0: That is new music from Interpol. Their new album is out now. It's called This Mirror Weighs a Ton. The song is So Rides the Reindeer. This has been an absolute blast. Daniel Kessler has been my guest. Daniel, thank you so much for being here. Congrats on the new album. Please come back and see us again soon.
1: Thank you. It's a real pleasure to be here, and it's been great speaking with you. Thanks for having me.
0: You got it. We're back in a minute with more World Cafe.

0: Aucorville River wrapping up this edition of World Cafe. From 2013's The Silver Gymnasium, it's Down, Down the Deep River. Also heard the band with Acadian Driftwood and Dogwood Tales, Ralph Sampson. Hey, thanks so much for listening. We got to go, but before we do, just want to thank our affiliates nationwide who make this show possible. It's a program we produce from WXPN at the University of Pennsylvania in Philadelphia. Until next time, this has been World Cafe from NPR.
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1: I'm Sam Kidder, and I live here in Muncie, Indiana. 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

We have a 60% chance of showers and thunderstorms in today's IPR forecast. Partly sunny, hot and humid with a high of 88. Rainfall between a tenth and a quarter of an inch. We've got rain on the radar right now. We had some rain run through Muncie here over the past couple of hours, and another big batch over in Illinois, headed this way, it appears. 40% chance of thunderstorms tonight. Some of the storms could produce heavy rainfall. A cloudy low of 71. Partly sunny, hot and humid for Thursday with a high of 88 and a 40% chance of rain and thunder. We have 72 now at 16 and a third before 6.

We have a 50% chance of showers and thunderstorms in today's IPR forecast from the National Weather Service. Partly sunny, hot and humid with a high of 88, rainfall between a tenth and a quarter of an inch. For tonight, a 40% chance of thunderstorms. Some of the storms could produce heavy rainfall. The cloudy low of 71. For Thursday, well, we have adjusted our high temperature down from 88 to 87. All right. 50% chance of showers and thunderstorms. Partly sunny otherwise with a high of 87. And then 67 Thursday night's low with a 30% chance of thunder and, of course, rainfall. Looking ahead in the forecast, we've got showers in the mix here for Friday, partly cloudy Friday night, so we get a little break. And then rain possible Saturday night, and Sunday. So there you go. Again for today, a 50% chance of rain and thunder. Partly sunny, hot and humid. A high of 88. Rainfall between a tenth and a quarter of an inch. 72 degrees now at 9 till 6.

0: Well, the pledge drive begins. Yes, the IPR fall campaign starts up in about an hour. And so there you go. 1-800-646-1812. 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We have a 50% chance of showers and thunderstorms, partly sunny, hot, and humid, with a high of 88, rainfall between a tenth and a quarter of an inch today. We have a 40% chance of storms tonight. Some of the storms could produce heavy rainfall, a cloudy low of 71. 72 at IPR, WBST Muncie, WBSW Marion, WBSH Hagerstown, Newcastle at 6 o'clock.
1: Good morning. A federal judge ruled the Kennedy Center cannot use, quote, linguistic gymnastics to get President Trump's name on the building. Trump says without that, he won't use money Congress allocated to repair the center. It's Morning Edition from NPR News.
0: And I'm Stan Sollers. Coming up in our regional news, the president of Muncie City Council is proposing adding a religious decal to first responder vehicles.
1: Two new government reports calculate the cost of the war with Iran, more than $30 billion. I'm A. Martinez.
2: And I'm Layla Faudel. They also detail damage to U.S. bases and equipment, something the Pentagon has not wanted to share. Also, which schools lead to student borrowers who are least likely to repay their federal loans? And a new video show about artificial intelligence is coming to NPR. It's called Machine Gods. It's Wednesday, September 16th. On this day in 1966, the Metropolitan Opera House at New York's Lincoln Center opened. The news is next.
3: Live from NPR News in Washington, I'm Korva Coleman. Late last night, the House approved a war powers resolution. It would stop President Trump's ability to continue the Iran war without congressional approval. Seven Republicans joined Democrats. This comes as the government released a pair of reports that lay out some of the cost of the U.S. war against Iran. The Pentagon's inspector general says that through June, the war cost at least $33 billion. NPR's Greg Myrie says the Congressional Budget Office put that number at $38 billion through August 1st.
4: One of them comes from the Congressional Budget Office and the other from the Pentagon's Inspector General. And both of these are independent, nonpartisan agencies. Both reports detail the extensive damage to U.S. bases and military equipment, like the U.S. naval base in Bahrain. And this is something the Pentagon has really not wanted to talk about. The Pentagon Inspector General said the Iranian strikes damaged and destroyed, quote, hundreds of buildings and structures at U.S. bases, and it listed eight countries in the region where this has happened.
3: NPR's Greg Myrie reporting. Meanwhile, Kentucky Republican Congressman Thomas Massie introduced articles of impeachment against Defense Secretary Pete Hegseth yesterday. It's over Hegseth's conduct in the Iran war. NPR's Eric McDaniel reports.
5: It was an unexpected start to the legislative day.
6: Impeaching Peter Brian Hegseth, Secretary of Defense, for high crimes and misdemeanors.
5: Congressman Massie, long a thorn in the side of the administration, is on his way out of office after being primaried by a Trump-backed opponent. Massie alleges that Hegseth has waged the war in Iran illegally, in part because the conflict has not been authorized by Congress. Republicans, in theory, have enough votes to defeat the proposal, though it could be a complicated vote for House members in swing districts, seen as an approval of an unpopular war that's driving up cost of living. The party also has some attendance problems. A record number are retiring. Many missed votes Monday night, leaving Democrats at the time with more voting members. Eric McDaniel, NPR News, Washington.
3: Investors are betting that the Federal Reserve will raise interest rates later today. NPR's Scott Horsley reports the central bank is trying to tamp down stubborn inflation.
7: Inflation has been above the Fed's 2% target for more than 5 years now. Price hikes accelerated during the spring and summer after the U.S. launched its war against Iran. Raising the Fed's benchmark interest rate won't do much to lower the price of gasoline or diesel fuel, which has surged to an all-time high, but it would signal that the central bank is serious about curbing inflation. Expectations for a rate hike jumped after a hawkish speech last month from Fed Chairman Kevin Warsh to an audience in Jackson Hole, Wyoming. Fed policymakers will also update their personal forecast today of where they think prices and interest rates will be going in the months and years ahead. Scott Horsley, NPR News, Washington.
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0: This is Indiana Public Radio News. Good morning, I'm Stan Sollers. At 6:04, we have mostly cloudy skies, a little bit of lightning here and there, and 72 degrees. The president of Muncie City Council is proposing adding a religious decal to first responder vehicles in the city. As IPR Stephanie Weekman reports, residents told the council to spend city money on more practical things.
9: The ordinance sponsored by Republican Council President Jeff Green would require adding an In God We Trust decal to all police and fire vehicles. Citizens speaking at the city council meeting overwhelmingly opposed the idea, like Chelsea McDonnell.
10: When money is tight at home, we look at our expenses and decide what is essential and what can wait. I believe our city should be doing the same thing.
9: And Misty Barton.
11: It is not a city's place to tout Christian beliefs.
9: Green didn't know how many vehicles the ordinance would cover, but Councilmember Nora Powell guessed it was more than 200. Green said he didn't have a final cost for the decals, but was quoted between $1,500 and $3,000 from a company he did not name. The proposal advanced on yes votes by all Republican council members. It will be considered again in October. Green has said he would have a more solid price for the proposal at that meeting. I'm Stephanie Weekman in Muncie.
0: More money is coming to local communities that have lost funds due to Governor Braun's ongoing gas tax suspension. Jill Sheridan has more.
12: Indiana's Board of Finance unanimously approved nearly $139 million in reimbursements to local communities for July. This is the third round of funding after Governor Mike Braun announced the state would make good on lost revenue because of the gas tax holiday. More than $46 million will be distributed to cities, counties, and towns this week. Municipalities use revenue from the gas tax to fund road and infrastructure projects. The governor first suspended the gas tax in April. Braun has said the suspensions cost the state roughly $140 million each month. I'm Jill Sheridan in Indianapolis.
0: We have a 50% chance of showers and thunderstorms in today's IPR forecast. Partly sunny, hot, and humid, with a high of 88, rainfall between a tenth and a quarter of an inch. 72 degrees now. For IPR News, I'm Stan Sollers at almost 6:07.

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1: We temporarily have WBSW Marion off the air right now. It will be back up later this morning, so I'll speak a little more loudly and face north here in the studio. Maybe that will help get WBST's signal up there and help the internet connections for those of you listening online. A 50% chance of showers, and well, it might help. 50% chance of showers and thunderstorms today, partly sunny, hot, and humid, with a high of 88. Rainfall between a tenth and a quarter of an inch. For tonight, a 40% chance of thunderstorms. Some of the storms could produce heavy rainfall. Mostly cloudy tonight, a low of 71. And then for Thursday, a 50% chance of showers and thunderstorms, partly sunny, a high of 87. Rain also Thursday night. Friday night, we get a little break the way it looks right now. But rain on Saturday night, and Sunday. Thank you very much. And don't use that kind of language in front of your radio ever again. 72 degrees now at IPR from Ball State at 8 7/12 before 7. The Marketplace Morning Report is coming right around the corner about now.
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2: From Marketplace in Washington, I'm Kimberly Adams. In about 7 hours, we'll get the U.S. Central Bank's decision on interest rates. Markets are betting right now that the Federal Reserve will hike rates, maybe 0.25 percentage point. Marketplace's Nancy Marshall-Genzer has more.
4: After the central bank's last meeting on interest rates in July, Federal Reserve Chair Kevin Warsh was accused of not clearly explaining the central bank's decision to hold rates steady. Claudia Sahm is a former Fed economist who's now chief economist at New Century Advisors. She'll be looking for some specific words and phrases today, especially anything that could shed light on what'll happen later this year.
5: If the Fed talks about taking out insurance or trying to manage some of the risks, when it takes that approach, it tends to be more modest increases in interest rates.
4: Like, say, a half percentage point in total over several months versus an extended rate hiking cycle like during the pandemic and its aftermath. Sahm says Warsh doesn't need to be so specific he boxes the Fed in and limits its choices in the future, but she would like an explanation of the thinking behind today's decision. I'm Nancy Marshall-Genzer for Marketplace.
2: Let's do the numbers. Dow, S&P, and NASDAQ futures are up in the 0.2 to 0.5 percent range, with the Dow future up 89 points. The 10-year Treasury yield is down at 4.99%.
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0: In reverse order, that was Gasolina by Daddy Yankee, Hello by Carol G, and Titi Me Pregunto by Bad Bunny. All names that are huge in reggaeton music, and all in the middle of a copyright lawsuit over that core syncopated beat you hear, which defines reggaeton. But there was a big setback in federal court earlier this month for the groups who filed the lawsuit. For more on that, let's turn to Jennifer Jenkins, a professor at the Duke University School of Law. She's also author of the book, Music, Copyright, Creativity, and Culture. Professor, welcome.
1: Thank you so much for having me.
0: Can you briefly lay out who filed this lawsuit and what exactly they're suing over?
1: Sure. So the lawsuit was filed by a Jamaican production duo named Steely and Cleavey. And way back in 1989, they had created an instrumental track called Fish Market. And so in 2021, they filed this sprawling, massive lawsuit against over 160 defendants targeting over 1,800 songs. And by the way, I'm not making those numbers up. And the claim is that all of these songs are infringing that core dumbo rhythm that you hear in their instrumental track, Fish Market.
0: Here's the isolated beat that's at the root of all of this. It's what's called the dembo rhythm. And here's where that rhythm shows up in that song you referenced, Fish Market, from 1989. But Professor Jenkins, can you own a copyright for something like this?
1: The answer is a resounding no. Copyright actually has two doctrines that are unusually good fits for this particular case. One, it's French. It's called sans affaire, which is French for scenes that must be done, that says no one can own an element that defines a genre. Copyright also says you can't own something unless it's original. Well, the rhythm you heard is not only in thousands of songs after Fish Market, it was in thousands of songs before Fish Market. Anything copied from other songs isn't copyrightable.
0: What did the judge in the case say about that?
1: So he basically said in July of this year that his hands were tied and the case had to go to trial. And so we were all settled in for the long haul, waiting for a trial, maybe all like in late 2028. At the last minute, Bad Bunny's brilliant lawyer filed a motion for reconsideration. These are almost never granted. And he basically went back to square one. To own a copyright, you first need a copyrighted work. And what the plaintiffs had done is stitched together what the lawyer called a Frankenstein rhythm from three different tracks for purposes of this lawsuit. And so he made that argument to the judge, and the judge said, you're right. There is no single copyrighted work containing the rhythm they claim to own.
0: Since that core claim has been dismissed, even if other parts of the case are ongoing, what do you think are the longer term implications of this decision?
1: This is a huge win, not just for Bad Bunny, not just for reggaeton, but for all musicians, including, interestingly, the plaintiffs themselves. Because if something as basic and common as that rhythm can be owned, it would be impossible to create without fear of a lawsuit. In fact, Fish Market might be infringing someone else's copyright. And so if we have a better mechanism going forward for weeding out these kinds of claims over really basic musical kernels that copyright deliberately leaves free for all artists, and to respect and take seriously real claims when, say, if I put Fish Market in the soundtrack for my movie, they should absolutely be able to come after me and say, hey, Jenkins, that's copyright infringement. That's better for the copyright system generally.
0: Jennifer Jenkins at the Duke University School of Law. Professor Jenkins, thank you so much.
1: It was a delight joining you, Kimberly. Thank you so much.
0: In Washington, I'm Kimberly Adams with the Marketplace Morning Report. From APM, American Public Media.
2: Well, hey, we've got the IPR blimp. parked outside the Letterman building right now, and it's ready to launch here for the 2026 fall campaign, as we have in our studios, and we've got autograph seekers and paparazzi all around us right now. Luke Jones and Brandon Smith are here for the festivities, and they'll be coming on just after our news at the top of the hour. Well, NPR and then our regional news here at IPR. However, we have the forecast for you now. A 50% chance of showers and storms, partly sunny, hot and humid. No complaints, please. A high of 88. Rainfall between a tenth and a quarter of an inch. 72 now at IPR. WBST Muncie, WBSW Marion, WBSH Hagerstown, Newcastle at 7 o'clock.
3: Good morning. The war with Iran is making it harder for the Federal Reserve to keep prices stable. Wall Street is certain the Fed will use its main tool to fight inflation today, raising interest rates. It's Morning Edition from NPR News.
2: And I'm Stan Sollers. Coming up in our regional news, the president of Muncie City Council is proposing adding a religious decal to first responder vehicles.
3: Fears over AI technology have united parts of the left and the right. I'm Leila Faldin.
4: And I'm Martinez. Steve Bannon says he wants the Trump administration to shut down China's AI development and eventually regulate American companies. Also, the Mexican guitar duo Rodrigo y Gabriela have lived all over the world. Their latest album is about what home means to them. It's Wednesday, September 16th. On this day in 1940, Congressman Samuel Rayburn was elected Speaker of the House. He'd serve three stints, 17 years in total, the most of any speaker. News is next.
5: Live from NPR News in Washington, I'm Corva Coleman. The House has passed another War Powers Resolution late last night. This would limit President Trump's power to continue the Iran war without congressional approval. The measure was adopted with the support of seven Republicans. The board of the Kennedy Center in Washington, D.C. has voted to shut down the Performing Arts Complex. That came after federal judge Christopher Cooper again ruled the board cannot put President Trump's name on the building. NPR's Anastasia Tsioulkas reports the Kennedy Center's future is unclear.
6: We obtained the lengthy memo that the board received over the weekend prior to the vote. That only addressed structural matters at the center, not programming. For example, the board told Judge Cooper it intends to move two of the signature annual events, the Kennedy Center Honors and the Mark Twain Prize, somewhere else. Where and how is unclear. The board says it will continue to support the National Symphony Orchestra. How that's going to happen is unclear.
5: NPR's Anastasia Tsioulkas reporting. The Senate Committee on Health meets today to consider three of President Trump's picks for top jobs at the Department of Health and Human Services. NPR's Selena Simmons-Duffin reports that includes the nominee for Surgeon General.
7: President Trump's pick for Surgeon General is Dr. Nicole Sapphire, a radiologist and former Fox News commentator. She is the third person he has nominated for the role. The U.S. has not had a Surgeon General for almost 2 years. Also testifying before senators is Chris Klomp, a former health tech executive who's been running much of the day-to-day operations of HHS since February. He's the nominee to serve as Deputy Secretary of HHS. And the third nominee up for consideration is Dr. Timothy Westlake, a Wisconsin-based emergency medicine physician. He has been nominated to serve as Assistant Secretary for Mental Health and Substance Use. Selena Simmons-Duffin, NPR News, Washington.
5: The European Union has invited Canada to become the first associate member of that bloc. The offer came in the European Commission President's annual State of the Union speech. Terry Schultz reports from Brussels the Canadian Prime Minister was there.
8: The EU and Canada have both been on the receiving end of President Trump's threats and tariffs and have been looking to reduce their dependence on the U.S. Now they'll seek a new relationship with each other, as EU Commission President Ursula von der Leyen offered to create a new status proposed in person to the Canadian leader.
9: I would like to work with you on opening the door for Canada to being the first associate member of the European Union.
8: It's not clear exactly what this status will entail or when it might be realized, but von der Leyen mentioned increasing cooperation in areas including manufacturing, tech, defense, the Arctic, minerals, and AI. For NPR News, I'm Terry Schultz in Brussels.
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2: This is Indiana Public Radio News. Good morning, I'm Stan Sollers. At 7:04, we have scattered rain and a temperature of 72 degrees. The president of Muncie City Council is proposing adding a religious decal to first responder vehicles in the city. As IPR's Stephanie Weekman reports, residents told the council to spend city money on more practical things.
11: The ordinance sponsored by Republican Council President Jeff Green would require adding an In God We Trust decal to all police and fire vehicles. Citizens speaking at the city council meeting overwhelmingly opposed the idea, like Chelsea McDonald.
12: When money is tight at home, we look at our expenses and decide what is essential and what can wait. I believe our city should be doing the same thing.
11: And Misty Barton.
13: It is not a city's place to tout Christian beliefs.
11: Green didn't know how many vehicles the ordinance would cover, but Councilmember Nora Powell guessed it was more than 200. Green said he didn't have a final cost for the decals, but was quoted between $1,500 and $3,000 from a company he did not name. The proposal advanced on yes votes by all Republican council members. It will be considered again in October. Green has said he would have a more solid price for the proposal at that meeting. I'm Stephanie Weekman in Muncie.
2: More money is coming to local communities that have lost funds due to Governor Braun's ongoing gasoline tax suspension. Jill Sheridan reports.
14: Indiana's Board of Finance unanimously approved nearly $139 million in reimbursements to local communities for July. This is the third round of funding after Governor Mike Braun announced the state would make good on lost revenue because of the gas tax holiday. More than $46 million will be distributed to cities, counties, and towns this week. Municipalities use revenue from the gas tax to fund road and infrastructure projects. The governor first suspended the gas tax in April. Braun has said the suspensions cost the state roughly $140 million each month. I'm Jill Sheridan in Indianapolis.
2: We have a 50% chance of showers and thunderstorms in the IPR forecast today. Partly sunny, hot and humid, high of 88, 72 now. For IPR News, I'm Stan Sollers at 7:06. Now into Luke and Brandon and the start of the fall campaign.
15: Thank you, Stan. Yeah. It is the start of the fall campaign on Indiana Public Radio. Good morning. I'm Brandon Smith in the studio here just after 7 o'clock with Luke Jones. Good morning, Luke. How are you this morning?
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17: 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I'm Leila Fadel in Washington, D.C.
18: And I'm A. Martinez in Los Angeles, California. The Federal Reserve is expected to raise interest rates today.
17: Prices have been climbing faster than wages in recent months, so the typical worker has been losing ground. Inflation has been higher than the central bank wants it to be for a long time.
18: NPR's Scott Horsley joins us now. Scott, it's been, more than 3 years since the Fed has raised interest rates. Why do it now?
19: The U.S. war with Iran has rekindled inflation, pushing oil and gasoline prices higher. The Congressional Budget Office warns the war is likely to keep putting upward pressure on prices into next year. Just today, AAA said the price of diesel had jumped to another record high, $6.31 a gallon. And Fed Chairman Kevin Warsh renewed his promise to get inflation under control when he spoke last month in Jackson Hole, Wyoming. Now, while higher interest rates won't automatically bring lower prices at the gas pump, raising rates is the Fed's primary tool for fighting inflation. And forecaster Omer Sharif says if the Fed doesn't use that tool after Warsh's hawkish speech last month, the Fed risks losing credibility.
20: I just think it's time to either raise rates or just sell the market. We don't plan on raising rates. It doesn't really matter what happens with inflation. We're just going to sit tight.
19: Investors are definitely anticipating that the Fed will deliver on Warsh's hawkish comments this afternoon. Market odds of a rate hike are north of 90%.
18: Okay, so that's the answer to why on raising interest rates. Next question, Scott, how high?
19: The Fed is expected to raise its benchmark interest rate by a quarter percentage point today. And then beyond today's meeting, we'll see what happens. The central bank has two more meetings on the calendar this year. It's possible the Fed could push rates higher, especially if inflation remains elevated. But Sharif suspects Warsh will temper any rate hike today with a cautious news conference so investors don't walk away thinking that additional rate hikes are necessarily baked in. In addition to the chairman's news conference, we're going to get a series of forecasts this afternoon from the other members of the Fed's rate setting committee, indicating where they think interest rates might be going. Back in June, the average Fed policymaker was projecting only one quarter point rate hike this year, followed by a rate cut next year. We'll see if those forecasts have changed now that we've had another burst of energy-related price hikes.
18: Those forecasts, Scott, how reliable are they?
19: Well, they're not a roadmap and they're not a promise. They're really just kind of the series of best guesses of where the individual committee members think rates might be going based on their personal views of the economy. Obviously, wars and tariffs and other events can change those views and thus the outlook for interest rates. By the way, Chairman Warsh will probably not offer a forecast today. He did not make one in June, and he has generally discouraged any kind of forward guidance. Warsh thinks that can tie the Fed's hands and leave policymakers with less room to maneuver. Not all of his colleagues are on the same page, however. Fed Governor Chris Waller spoke at a Reuters event earlier this month, and Waller said he generally doesn't think it's helpful for the Fed to try to surprise people.
1: If you were the state transportation department and you were going to close down three lanes of a highway, you cannot say a word and let people just come piling into this construction zone. Or you can start giving them signs way in advance saying, look, there's construction ahead. I think we all would prefer to get the information prior to make better decisions.
19: So we'll see how the traffic cones line up this afternoon. While the Fed set short-term rates, longer-term interest rates are set in the bond market, and they've been moving up. That's making it more expensive for anyone trying to get a loan to buy a house or a car or finance a growing business.
18: That's NPR's Scott Horsley. Scott, thanks.
19: You're welcome.
17: For more analysis on the Fed's decision expected today, Mark Zandi joins me now. He's chief economist with Moody's Analytics. Good morning and welcome back.
21: Good morning, Layla.
17: So as we just heard from Scott, the Fed is widely expected to raise rates by a quarter percentage point or so. How did we get here?
21: Well, it's inflation. Inflation is well above the Federal Reserve's target, which is about 2%. Depending on the inflation measure, we're at 3% plus. And of course, that's cutting into people's real incomes and making life more difficult financially. So the Fed's focused on that, and that's why they're going to raise rates. And most fundamentally, though, the higher inflation is primarily due to the war, the Iran war, and the higher oil and gasoline prices that we're paying at the pump. Diesel prices are at record highs. You know, gas prices are pretty back pretty close to where they were just a few months ago when the war was raging. That's the key. And there's other factors. The tariffs certainly aren't helping. That's adding to inflationary pressures. Even the restrictive immigration policy is having an impact. So a lot of different factors are coming together, but inflation is just too high, and that's what the Fed's focused on.
17: Now, the president has really tried to exercise influence over interest rates. He doesn't want them to go up. If the Fed does raise rates today, do you expect more tension or renewed tension between the president and the Fed, especially just before the midterm elections?
21: Well, Layla, maybe the word will be drama. I expect a lot more drama for sure. You know, the president's been point blank clear on this. He wants the Fed to lower interest rates. Let alone raise them. So there's no appetite at the Fed for that. So that's not going to happen. So yeah, I expect there might be a fair amount of fireworks and increased tension here. But you know, at the end of the day, the Fed is has to make sure that that inflation comes back in, because if they don't, we'll see even higher long-term interest rates. You know, we'll be paying more for mortgages and everything else. So it'd be very counterproductive at this point to cut interest rates. I would buckle up. I expect more drama.
17: Do you expect there to be dissent among voting members over how to proceed?
21: Yeah, I would. It's a reasonable debate. I mean, inflation, no one's going to debate that inflation is too high. It clearly is. It's a real problem. You know, Americans are feeling it. That's why most Americans just feel pretty bad about their financial situation. So there's no doubt about that. The question is, can higher interest rates impact the root causes of the inflation? I mean, you know, if it's the war, you know, if it's tariffs, if it's immigration policy, then you raise interest rates, it's not really going to make a difference here. And you might risk pushing the economy into a much weaker state. Mm-hmm. It's already pretty soft, you know, pretty tough to create jobs in this economy. You might even cause a recession. So that's a reasonable debate. And as a result, I wouldn't be surprised if there were some dissents.
17: What do you think is weighing most heavily on the Fed's mind as they look at raising rates?
21: Well, I think they're wondering the same things that we just articulated. You know, will it work? You know, will the higher rates work to lower inflation? Or, you know, and to what degree will it damage the economy? I mean, you can make a strong argument that, the economy is on the soft side. We're not creating a whole lot of jobs. Hiring is very low. Wage growth is very weak. It's decelerating, you know, all those things. And if you layer on top of that higher interest rates, and that's how the Fed gets inflation down, by slowing growth by raising interest rates. If you do that and the economy is already pretty soft, you know, will that push you into a situation where the economy is, you know, weaker or even, you know, potentially going into recession? I think that's what's weighing on their minds the most.
17: If the Fed does raise rates, what does it mean for customers, consumers beyond borrowing?
21: Well, it, you know, clearly means higher rates, you know, for everything. I mean, credit card rates are going to go up. Rates on home equity lines of credit are going to go up. You know, if you're a small business person or mid-sized company that borrows from a bank, you know, your borrowing costs are going to go up, going to make it more difficult for you to go out and hire and to invest. Most obviously, mortgage rates. I mean, you know, we all focus on the 30-year fixed rate mortgage. It's now well over 7%. There's only one other brief period when it was higher in the last 25 years. And, you know, you combine that with high house prices and it's just very unaffordable to buy a home. And that's a key litmus test for many Americans in thinking about their own financial situation. So borrowing costs go up. And, you know, it also puts the stock market at risk. I mean, the stock market has been going skyward because of the boom in AI stocks. And that's been a key source of growth. And stock prices are ultimately, particularly AI stocks, they're, for various reasons, very sensitive to interest rates. So we could see pressure on the stock market, which could reverberate back on the economy. So there's lots of different ways these higher rates are going to affect all of us.
17: That's Mark Zandi, Chief Economist with Moody's Analytics. Thank you.
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2: A quick traffic note. The Indiana Department of Transportation announces lane closures are planned on I-69 for shoulder strengthening work. We could all use that here in Delaware County. Beginning on or after Monday, there will be nightly lane closures. More later. Go, please. Go. Okay. Well, the music is not cooperating. Oh, there they are. The band was out in the hallway. 50% chance of showers and storms. Partly sunny, hot and humid with a high of 88. Rainfall between a tenth and a quarter of an inch. 72. Now back to the spring campaign with Brandon and Luke.
15: Fall campaign. We're doing the fall campaign.
2: Is this the spring campaign? Oh, it's a fall campaign.
15: We've started the fall campaign.
2: Oh, I'm sorry.
16: It feels like spring because it's so humid outside.
15: Humid and rainy. Good morning. I'm Brandon Smith here in the studio with Luke Jones for our fall campaign. Welcome to the Indiana Public Radio fall campaign. Fall. It's great to be with you this morning. We want to share our love of Indiana Public Radio this morning, all week. We do it all year round, but we are big fans of IPR, and we hope you are too. Certainly, if you're up listening at 7:15 in the morning, you're probably a big fan of IPR. If you already give to Indiana Public Radio, first and foremost, we'll get this out of the way. Thank you.
16: Mm-hmm.
15: You bring this programming to air day in, day out. Thank you for your ongoing commitment and dedication to just incredible programming all across the IPR spectrum. 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If that's you, give us a call this morning, 800-646-1812. 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Fire up that public media app that you've got on your phone. You can donate in there as well. We make it super easy for you. Luke, we've got some goals this morning.
16: Yes.
15: Some money we want to raise and some gifts to give. This first hour, 40 minutes left, we're trying to raise $750.
16: Oh, that's doable.
15: I think we can do it. We can do it. And if folks call in, there are some things that they could take home with them today.
16: There are some things, and anyone who contacts us will be entered to win. There is a local culture tote bag from the David Owsley Museum of Art. There's a coffee mug in there. There's a cool t-shirt. There are these ornaments they will add to your Christmas tree in a way that is hard to describe. There's a book, there's bookmarks, there's all sorts of things. It's in this cute little tote bag. That is for anyone who calls, but it is also, if you are a supporter, if you call us and give a little bit, you'll be entered to win that as well.
15: That's great.
16: But, I mean, that's, you know, one of the benefits of calling in. I like to think the primary benefit is that you get to support IPR, right?
15: We'd love any reason to support IPR. We do want to give a big shout out to Susan Johnson this morning. This first hour, we've got a match up to $750 from Susan Johnson. It's a dollar for dollar match. So you can call in this morning and really double your money, which is great. So a big thanks to Susan Johnson this morning for helping us reach that goal. This first hour of $750.
16: And yes, I was just about to ask you, can you do 750 plus 750?
15: It's every penny is something we need for IPR. I mean, don't put me on the spot in the morning at 720, Luke. We're not doing math. We're just saying every dollar counts.
2: 1500.
15: Oh, thank you, Stan.
16: Thank you, Stan.
15: He had the calculator. Every dollar counts when you're giving to Indiana Public Radio.
16: And you can do that by calling 800-646-1812 or going online at indianapublicradio.org. We're talking about math. We're talking about sense. We just came out of a preview of what the Fed is going to do this morning. I don't know about you, but I'm not an economics person. That is not my skill set. And that's one of the things that I love about Morning Edition, especially what, 7:21 in the morning. You wake up, you kind of roll out of bed, and there's someone explaining to you what it means if the Fed is going to raise or lower interest rates. That's not something that just happens. That takes time, that takes effort, that takes expertise, and that is what Morning Edition, NPR, and IPR bring to you.
15: Yeah, it's absolutely boots on the ground. That's one of the things I love about Indiana Public Radio and NPR. They've got people everywhere. 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
18: 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I'm A. Martinez.
0: I'm Leila Fadel.
3: And I'm Michelle Martin. If you've heard the music of Rodrigo Sanchez and Gabriela Quintero even once, you'll know it when you hear it again. It's explosive. It's distinctive. Acoustic guitar, born of their mutual roots in Mexico City, infused with the heat of their first musical love, heavy metal, but then honed by the pressure of making their way without a safety net, busking far from home on the streets of Dublin.
22: This pressure, it was like an espresso machine. It was, you know, so it's completely out of our comfort zone.
23: And that's probably how and why, the sound just became quite unique.
3: But in the quarter century since, the duo, known as Rodrigo y Gabriela, have lived and toured all over the world, contributed to film and TV soundtracks, won a Grammy, even performed for world leaders at the White House, which has given them some time to consider what all their travels have taught them. And they're sharing it in their latest album, Our Home. It begins with the title track, which shows the band's gentler side.

0: This is NPR News.
1: This is Indiana Public Radio News. Good morning. I'm Stan Sollers. At 7:29, we have scattered showers and a temperature of 32 degrees. The Madison County town of LaPelle has removed its council president from his seat for not living within the town's boundaries. As IPR's Thomas Ouellette reports, the move comes after the man lost his LaPelle home to a tornado.
2: Chad Blake has been living in the small town of Edgewood after a 2025 tornado destroyed his home in LaPelle. Indiana state law says a member of a council must reside within the city or town they represent. Despite this, Blake has said he is adamant about continuing to serve.
3: At the end of the day, I was elected by the people of LaPelle, all right? And I'm committed to still being part of LaPelle.
2: The town council asked Blake several times to show adequate proof he's making progress on moving back. He showed utility payments and soil samples on the property he still owns where a garage still sits. Council members said that was not enough and voted 3-1 to remove him from his seat. Blake says he will appeal the decision to a local court. I'm Thomas Ouellette.
1: Indiana is at the forefront of a federal deregulatory push of environmental protections. Officials from President Trump's Environmental Protection Agency visited the state Tuesday to announce efforts to put Indiana in charge of issuing its own coal permits and managing the disposal of its own coal ash. Ben Thorpe reports.
4: The coal announcement comes as the Trump administration announced a repeal of rules limiting greenhouse gas emissions from gas and coal power plants. EPA Deputy Administrator David Fatui says giving Indiana regulatory authority will safeguard human health and the environment while saving money.
5: It allows Hoosiers to decide what is best for Indiana instead of folks sitting behind desks in Washington, D.C.
4: Governor Mike Braun told reporters the state will still hold companies to high environmental standards.
6: I think to just assume that there would be anything being laxed or done at a lower level of concern or quality would be a bad assumption.
4: Indiana has more coal ash dump sites than any other state. I'm Ben Thorpe in Indianapolis.
1: The program will require a public hearing and public comment period before receiving final approval. 50% chance of showers and thunderstorms today. Partly sunny, hot and humid with a high of 88. Rainfall up to a quarter of an inch is possible. 72 degrees now. For IPR News, I'm Stan Sollers at 7:31. Back to the fall campaign with Brandon and Luke.
7: We are here at the fall campaign. Good morning. I'm Brandon Smith here in the studio with Luke Jones. Good morning, Luke.
8: Good morning, Brandon. I'm so excited to be here on Morning Edition. This is actually, fun fact, 7:31 is when my alarm usually goes off.
7: We have a lot of energy already for 7:30 this morning. Luke, we have a lot of energy because we've got some folks to thank already this morning. I'll start a big thank you to my friends Steve and Jan Jones of Yorktown. Thank you for calling in. I was told that Steve probably called and Jan probably figured out how much to donate. So thank you, Steve and Jan, for calling this morning and making a donation to Indiana Public Radio. We appreciate your contribution.
8: And I've got a first caller of the day. Well, technically, they went online. Julia Myers has already joined us, and she was first. So she gets that $25 Clancy's gift card for a car wash. And with those combined, we are already at $400 of our $750 goal just for this hour.
7: We are well on our way for this hour. Our goal this hour, $750. There is a $1 for $1 match, dollar for dollar match from Susan Johnson up to $750 this morning. So a big thank you to Susan Johnson. And this is a great time to call. If you want to double your money, do it now. 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Or actually, we'll make it even easier for you. 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
8: And we actually just made it even easier last week. 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
7: You can find it.
8: It's very easy to find it this hour. And Brandon, just in the time that we've been talking, I already have two more thank yous.
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8: We want to say thank you to Rita Faulkner and Kelly Huth, who have already given this morning. They're part of the Morning Edition crew. 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
7: And I'll mention that both of those folks and everybody this morning, and anybody who contacts us during the pledge drive is going to be entered to win an $1,800 gift certificate for Holder Betting. 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
9: I'm Leila Fadel.
10: And I'm A. Martinez. There are growing calls to regulate artificial intelligence technology. Now, some high-profile ones came at an event Tuesday called the Pro-Human Assembly. About 300 people packed into a hotel ballroom in downtown Washington, D.C. to discuss the risks of AI. NPR's Wo Jingnan was there.
11: The event brought together opposite sides of the political spectrum, notably Vermont Senator Bernie Sanders, a socialist, and MAGA strategist and former Trump advisor Steve Bannon. They had different ideas on how to address the threat of AI, but both railed against tech CEOs. Here's Bannon.
12: The American citizens are not going to be supplicants to the oligarchs anymore.
11: And they called for the public to have more of a say in how AI is developed and rolled out. Here's Sanders.
13: Despite living in a so-called democracy, the public has had virtually no input into the AI revolution that is transforming the world in which they live.
11: Right now, it seems like everyone is talking about AI. Fears have been growing following incidents where rogue OpenAI agents hacked another company and OpenAI itself. Then came last week's viral resignation of an Anthropic researcher, prompting calls from industry leaders for a slowdown in AI advancement. Many speakers at the event, including lawmakers from both parties, air concerns that the technology could become an existential risk if it spirals out of human control. But other speakers raised more immediate risks that included faith leaders focused on what makes us human, labor organizers concerned about jobs, and parents who say their children were harmed by AI chatbots. Here's Mandy Furness, whose teenage son LJ tried taking his own life twice after extended interactions with chatbots.
14: If you smelled smoke coming from a house fire where children were sleeping, would you stand outside and debate whether you had enough evidence to believe that there was a fire?
11: Many speakers also directly addressed the Trump administration's pushback that curbs on AI development could harm the U.S.'s lead in what it sees as a critical race against China. Sanders called for international coordination to pause advanced AI development. Other speakers suggested that the U.S. had such an edge over China it could afford to pause. Yet others argued that China already regulates AI more strictly, so it may be willing to slow down. Regardless of reasoning, they say that the U.S. can and should stop racing ahead with AI. Huo Jingnan, NPR News.
0: Steve Bannon has talked about tech leaders for a long time. On this program last year, he said they believe in, quote, techno-feudalism rather than self-government. And now, as we heard, the podcast host and Trump ally wants regulation. Mr. Bannon, welcome back.
15: How you doing, Steve? Thanks for having me back.
0: Okay, glad you're here. President Trump said the other day, as I'm sure you know, that the only guardrail needed for AI is a smart president, his words. Does he see the threat here in the same way that you do?
15: I think he takes a different take on it, right? He's got advisors, David Sachs and these guys, that I think have a very different take on this. And remember, they have a much better insight and a lot of highly classified information. So, as you know, I'm probably the president's biggest promoter, biggest booster, and I saw what he said. That's just on certain things we're going to disagree, and this is one we're going to have to disagree on.
0: You favor some kind of regulation. Do you feel you understand what kind?
15: Well, I think the last 72 hours for your audience has been a game changer. Number one, there's all these issues that have been buried in the labs, the frontier labs, and have not been exposed by senior management. Number two, senior management, all these oligarchs that have fought us tooth and nail on everything that you have to be acceleration.

0: their liability and the risk to the American people. And I think one of the ways they're doing, talking about this moat, is not just anti-competitive to block everybody else. It's to come up with a way to also shove the liabilities onto either the government or some sort of other entity away from themselves, kind of like 230 was on the internet.
1: Section 230, which freed internet companies from liability for what was said on the internet. So that's what you feel is happening. But let's talk about the actual danger. Do you worry about the power of AI getting out of control and threatening humanity?
0: Very much so. I'm far from a doomer because I see this technology has some real upsides to it, but you have to be realistic. And what's happened over the last 2 months with people, just kind of young people, these are the best and the brightest of these companies, the safety experts. And they're sitting there going, hey, you can't imagine what we're working on in this agentic construct is getting out of control. So I think we have serious problems and we have to look at those problems.
1: You're right that part of this latest discussion involves a guy named Jacob Coxon, who worked for Anthropic and quit and said, I'm really concerned about what's going on in there. But what is the regulation that stops this?
0: Yeah, what I'm calling for is that there's got to be, and not just legislation, that's going to take a while. And people have to be realistic about that. I think we need executive action immediately with the companies who, by the way, in the last 48 hours, they said we're open to some sort of oversight. Where before it was all acceleration, acceleration, acceleration. If you're not accelerationist, you're pro-Chinese Communist Party. So there's been a big sea change in that. I just want to make sure it's not a head fake to sucker the American people in here to basically taking, you know, socializing the risk and having them keep the upside. And I think it's got to be very serious and detailed. And we need time. That's why my call to action on the Chinese Communist Party today about the quarantine on their AI.
1: Oh, you're talking about trying to limit Chinese development or at least limit Chinese ability to profit from American developments in this.
0: I want to shut it down.
1: It's going to be a challenge to stop the world's second largest economy that's already doing a lot of AI.
0: Hang on, it's not going to be a challenge. We feed the entire ecosystem, Steve. We provide all the chips. We look the other way on the black market chips. We allow them to steal our intellectual property. They get a free ride right now to their open systems. If you shut down the Chinese Communist Party and AI, which we can do because we give them everything, we can then take our time and set up a regulatory apparatus, I think, like the Atomic Energy Commission or something like that, to have some legislation. You need time to do this right. It can't be done in a hurry. And to do that right, you need to shut down. Everybody says, oh, it's China, China, China. Well, shut China down. It's not going to be that hard. It's going to be controversial, but it won't be hard.
1: Steve Bannon, it's a pleasure talking with you. Thank you so much.
0: Steve, thank you very much.
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3: Well, the beautiful IPR forecast, Monday's forecast was my favorite, but today, a 50% chance of showers and thunderstorms, partly sunny, hot and humid, a high of 88, rainfall between a tenth and a quarter of an inch, 72 degrees meanwhile.
4: This is Ira Glass of This American Life, and I'm here with good news and bad news. First, the bad news. The government stopped all funding of public radio. You know this. The bad news is also old news. The good news? So many people stepped up to fill the void and donate. Okay, but more bad news. Those extra donations, they came in when federal funding was cut. That's just temporary. People jumping in during an emergency. And it's running out soon. Which is why I'm here right now to say, for actual long-term stability, we need sustaining members. That means choosing an amount of monthly support that makes sense for you. And this doesn't have to be a lot. What counts is that you're saying you're going to be there every month, which is important because it lets the station plan and budget. When you do that, you'll be joining the station in a real way. And can I say, the station will sound different to you. One of my coworkers here at This American Life, he recently pledged for the first time. And he's been in public radio for years, and he was stunned

0: at how different it felt. This is my coworker, Seth Wind.
1: I would have joined so much earlier if I knew how it would make me feel.
0: Come on.
1: I'm 100%.
0: What did it feel like?
1: I felt like everything I was hearing, I was part of making, which sounds so overblown. But I listened on the way in today in my car to the station, and I was like, oh yeah, I'm part of this.
0: Like, you did that?
1: Yeah, a little bit. And I had heard people say things like that during the pledge drive, and I didn't buy it, but it's true.
0: And what about when we do something on the air that you don't like?
1: Yeah, I feel terrible for having helped. No, I just, I'm like, well, that must have been someone else's pledge dollars made that garbage.
0: Good attitude.
1: Thank you.
0: So, if you become a sustaining member, it's going to feel different to you too. That's the good news I'm going to end with. It's going to feel different to listen. Here's how. You become a sustaining member.
2: 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I'm Luke Jones here with Brandon Smith.
3: Good morning,
2: Brandon. I have exciting news. Our goal this hour was $750. 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
3: Dollars.
2: We are $10 away, and we've got 45. Good Lord. 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
3: 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We've heard from lots of folks already this morning, some great friends of Indiana Public Radio. We heard just before our last break, we mentioned that Kelly Huth gave. Well, we love to read some comments that folks leave with their donations. 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
2: 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This is your program. 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
3: I did, Luke, get a direct note from Steve and Jan Jones saying they're partial in particular to Luke Jones and all of his crew. So thank you to Steve and Jan. What I will say, though, Luke, you know, you mentioned the international coverage and just reporters being everywhere.
2: Yeah.
3: We've also got an incredibly strong crew here in Muncie in these very studios.
2: Thank you, yes.
3: And yep. I will give a shout out to Luke and his crew in particular for the Papa Culture program that you hear on this station every week. Luke, I don't know. I mean, we've only got a couple of minutes. Just talk about the impact the Pop of Culture has on East Central Indiana and why we do a program like that.
2: Yeah, so the why is the easy answer, and that's because IPR listeners asked for it.
3: That's right.
2: A couple of years ago, we put out a survey and said, what do you want more of? And the resounding answer, one of them at least, was more local arts and culture coverage. That's why I came here in the first place. That's how my job was created, was we decided to do an arts and culture program. And the impact to me, obviously, you know, we do this little radio program in our small studio, and in theory it goes out across the airwaves, or maybe you listen to it online at indianapublicradio.org, where you can also donate. It's a twofer. But the impact to me is, well, after we're done speaking with someone, you know, we press pause on the recording and they're like, thank you so much for covering this. I don't know who else I would talk to about this. That's what makes me feel the most special. And I think I try and hold on to the really good comments and the, why do I feel like my microphone just
3: went off? No, there you go. We can still hear you.
2: Okay.
3: You're good. Little glitch.
2: Apparently, I was talking too long about pop of culture. The best comment I have ever received is someone told me, I've lived here for over 20 years, and every week on your show, I learn something about where I live.
3: Yeah.
2: That is our goal.
3: Yeah.
2: That is what I am trying to do as a producer. And that is, I love when people are like, we love the pop of culture crew. Yeah, I love them too. Like, I get to sit in the studio with, you know, Jen Blackmer, who will be on later today. Yes.
3: Yeah.
2: We get to sit in the studio with them and bring that show to you.
3: Yeah.
2: And if that's something that you love, how do you support
3: every
2: it,
3: week? I mean, you go online, indianapublicradio.org. I want to let folks know we reached our goal this morning. We're at $920.
2: Yeah.
3: Give a big thanks. Darren Miller, thank you for your contribution.
2: Yes.
3: If you want to give this morning, go online, indianapublicradio.org. 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
4: Hold it. Hold it. Stop the music. We've got to do this properly. All right. We've reached
3: the goal, Stan.
4: All right, and therefore
2: music.
4: We will have
3: cue the fanfare. Thank you to everyone who's given this morning to IPR.
4: Oh, thank you, thank you. 50% chance of showers and thunderstorms today. Partly sunny, hot as Hades. A high of 88, 72 degrees now.
5: 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I'm Leila Fadel.
6: And I'm A. Martinez. There are 21 million women in the U.S. who need low-cost birth control but live in a county with limited access. That's the major takeaway from a new analysis shared exclusively with NPR. NPR's Selena Simmons-Duffin traveled to one of the places researchers identified as having an extreme birth control access gap, Maricopa County, Arizona.
7: I went to the Wesley Community and Health Center in Phoenix on a scorching September morning. Chief Clinical Officer Wendy Redford showed me around the clinic.
8: Hey, girl.
9: Hi.
8: I didn't recognize you. Is that a new tattoo?
9: It is.
7: Even though they provide the full range of primary care here, Redford says they do a lot of birth control appointments.
10: All day, every day. And even if they're coming for diabetes, that's what we're talking to them about, their pregnancy needs.
7: The bathrooms are stocked with free condoms. They offer patients birth control pills, along with more expensive, long-lasting birth control options.
10: This is like the implant, IUD.
7: All of these options are available for free for people who are low income and uninsured, thanks to federal funding from a grant program called Title X. The new analysis comes from two reproductive health organizations, the Guttmacher Institute, which specializes in research, and Power to Decide, which does public education and advocacy. Together, they created interactive maps that show county by county the number of brick-and-mortar clinics that offer low and no-cost birth control, and the number of low-income women who self-identify in surveys as needing access to those services. Redford says being able to get the birth control you want can change your whole life.
10: If you've got three kids and you don't want to have four kids because you're already splitting everything three ways and trying to make that stretch, how can we help you, you know, keep your family on a more financially stable path?
7: The new map shows Maricopa County has 29 clinics that receive public funding for family planning, including Wesley and Phoenix. It also has almost 300,000 women in need of subsidized birth control, and researchers use clinic appointment availability to estimate that only 8% of that need is being met, what they call an extreme access gap. Redford says those numbers don't surprise her, even in a big city like Phoenix.
10: We are not in a rural area. We are in a highly accessible area if you have high resources. If you don't have high resources, namely insurance and even Medicaid, If you don't have those things, accessing care is incredibly difficult because doors are shut on you.
7: Rachel Fay of Power to Decide says that reality is true all over the country. Whether you can get the birth control you want in America depends on where you live and who you are.
9: These maps are an attempt to visualize and to drive home the point that it is not actually a reality that everyone can just get access to contraception.
7: In fact, the current reality is probably even more grim than what the maps show, explains Megan Kavanaugh, a principal data researcher at Guttmacher.
11: The data that inform these maps come from 2020 to 2023. Many of these clinics have closed. We know Planned Parenthoods have closed in the past year due to what happened with the defunding with Medicaid.
7: She expects more closures as more provisions of the One Big Beautiful Bill Act, also known as H.R. 1, take effect, including Medicaid work requirements. Plus, President Trump has been trying to cut or remake the Title 10 program since his first term in office. Again, here's Rachel Fay.
9: The truth is there is absolutely no indication that it is anything but getting worse.
7: She says they plan to update the maps as new data comes in. In the meantime, she's planning to use them to advocate for more money for family planning. Title 10 funding has been flat for years, always under $300 million.
9: We need to be funding Title 10 at $700 million at least to even come close to meeting the need that we know is out there.
7: Back in Phoenix, Wendy Redford thinks there are a range of reasons the county is only meeting 8% of the need for subsidized birth control right now. To begin with, sex education isn't mandated in all Arizona schools.
10: There is this lack of foundational knowledge about how and if and when a person can become pregnant.
7: She also says fear in certain communities, including among immigrants, keeps people from the clinic, as does people generally not knowing that subsidized birth control for people, regardless of insurance, is available.
10: One of the really hard parts is getting the butts in the seats, getting the people to come in, outreaching them. We're here, we have this.
7: More funding would help, she says. They could hire more providers and more staff and do more marketing to reach more people. Selena Simmons-Duffin, NPR News, Phoenix, Arizona.
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3: 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Good morning. I'm Brandon Smith in the studio with Luke Jones for the first day of our fall pledge drive. And Luke, we're doing great.
2: I don't want to completely say that it's you and I, but
3: we had a great first hour. We exceeded our goal. Our goal this morning was $750, yep. 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As Aisha Roscoe just mentioned, it is incredibly powerful to have great parks, great libraries, great schools, great arts, great community, and IPR is part of the community of East Central Indiana. 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
4: The IPR forecast today, a bit damp. There we go. Got the on damp. A 50% chance of showers and thunderstorms. Partly sunny, hot and humid with a high of 88. Rainfall between a tenth and a quarter of an inch. Tonight, a 40% chance of thunderstorms. Some of the storms could produce heavy rainfall. A cloudy low of 71. And then for Thursday, a 50% chance of showers and thunderstorms. A partly sunny high of 87. Still 72 at IPR, WBST Muncie, WBSW Marion, and WBSH Hagerstown, Newcastle. 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
14: Live from NPR News in Washington, I'm Corva Coleman. Late last night, the House approved a war powers resolution that would block President Trump's ability to continue the Iran war without congressional approval. Seven House Republicans joined Democrats in the vote. The Federal Reserve will decide today what to do about short-term interest rates. Forecasters expect the Fed to boost rates by 0.25%. NPR's Scott Horsley says rates have not been lifted in more than 3 years, but conditions now are different.
15: The U.S. war with Iran has rekindled inflation, pushing oil and gasoline prices higher. The Congressional Budget Office warns the war is likely to keep putting upward pressure on prices into next year. Just today, AAA said the price of diesel had jumped to another record high, $6.31 a gallon. And Fed Chairman Kevin Warsh renewed his promise to get inflation under control when he spoke last month in Jackson Hole, Wyoming.
14: NPR's Scott Horsley reporting. Kentucky Republican Congressman Thomas Massey has introduced articles of impeachment against Defense Secretary Pete Hegseth. Massey claims Hegseth has waged the war against Iran illegally. Meanwhile, the Defense Secretary is asking U.S. military commanders to send well-groomed, physically fit troops to a gathering in Quantico, Virginia later this month. NPR's Quill Lawrence has more.
16: Hegseth has asked military leaders to nominate high-performing junior officers and sergeants to attend what he's calling a State of the Force address at Marine Base Quantico, and specified that they be impeccably groomed and meet physical height-to-weight ratios, according to documents seen by NPR. Last year, Hegseth hastily summoned generals and admirals from around the world to attend a speech about what he called the warrior ethos that included culture war issues like trans troops and dispensations for some troops to grow beards for religious or health reasons. Since he took the Pentagon's top job, Hegseth has often done physical training with troops at bases around the world. Quill Lawrence, NPR News.
14: A bill endorsed by the cryptocurrency industry failed to clear a procedural vote in the Senate yesterday. NPR's Rafael Nam reports on Democratic opposition to the measure.
17: Known as the Clarity Act, the bill would have established a set of rules for the crypto sector for the first time in the US. Until now, crypto rules have been determined by different federal agencies, making them prone to changing depending on who controls the White House. But critics have said the rules are too lenient to the crypto sector, and many Democrats said the bill wouldn't go far enough in preventing conflicts of interest for President Trump, who earned more than $1 billion from the crypto sector last year. The crypto industry can still try to pass the bill again, but the outlook is very uncertain. Rafael Nam, NPR News.
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4: 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Good morning, I'm Stan Sollers. At 8:04, we have scattered showers, otherwise cloudy skies, and 72 degrees. The president of Muncie's City Council is proposing adding a religious decal to first responder vehicles in the city. As IPR's Stephanie Weekman reports, residents told the council to spend city money on more practical things.
20: The ordinance sponsored by Republican Council President Jeff Green would require adding an In God We Trust decal to all police and fire vehicles. Citizens speaking at the city council meeting overwhelmingly opposed the idea, like Chelsea McDonald.
21: When money is tight at home, we look at our expenses and decide what is essential and what can wait. I believe our city should be doing the same thing.
20: And Misty Barton.
22: It is not a city's place to tout Christian beliefs.
20: Green didn't know how many vehicles the ordinance would cover, but Councilmember Nora Powell guessed it was more than 200. Green said he didn't have a final cost for the decals, but was quoted between $1,500 and $3,000 from a company he did not name. The proposal advanced on yes votes by all Republican council members. It will be considered again in October. Green has said he would have a more solid price for the proposal at that meeting. I'm Stephanie Weekman in Muncie.
4: More money is coming to local communities that have lost funds due to Governor Braun's ongoing gasoline tax suspension. Jill Sheridan reports.
23: Indiana's Board of Finance unanimously approved nearly $139 million in reimbursements to local communities for July. This is the third round of funding after Governor Mike Braun announced the state would make good on lost revenue because of the gas tax holiday. More than $46 million will be distributed to cities, counties, and towns this week. Municipalities use revenue from the gas tax to fund road and infrastructure projects. The governor first suspended the gas tax in April. Braun has said the suspensions cost the state roughly $140 million each month. I'm Jill Sheridan in Indianapolis.
4: We have a 50% chance of showers and thunder today. Partly sunny, hot and humid otherwise, with a high of 88. 72 now. For IPR News, I'm Stan Sollers at 8:06 and a half. Now back to the fall campaign with Margaret Reeder now and Brandon Smith.
3: Thank you, Stan. We're here at the fall campaign. I'm Brandon Smith, and now welcoming Margaret Reeder to the studio. Good morning, Margaret. How
24: Good
3: are you?
24: Good morning. I'm great. I'm fantastic. I'm in the IPR studio with Brandon Smith and Stan Sollers. What could be better?
3: It is a perfect morning for IPR Pledge. We've only got a short time with you until we will come back in a few minutes. I want to mention real quickly our first call. The first person reaches out to us this morning.
24: This is so exciting.
3: This hour wins four tickets to the Rhinestone Cowgirls this Friday night at Pruse Hall. 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Rhinestone Cowgirls this Friday for the first caller this morning.
24: First caller. Let's do it. 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
3: Thank you for donating to IPR for our fall pledge drive. 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
25: It's Morning Edition from NPR News. I'm Leila Fadel in Washington, D.C.
6: And I'm A. Martinez in Los Angeles, California. The board of the Kennedy Center has voted to shut the arts complex down.
25: Shortly before that vote on Tuesday, a federal judge ruled that the board cannot add President Trump's name to the exterior of the building or its grounds. And there are still a lot of questions about what happens next.
6: And joining us to help walk us through these questions is NPR culture correspondent Anastasia Siulka. So walk us through the timeline of what happened yesterday.
0: So federal judge Christopher Cooper's decision came down around noon, and then the board meeting started at 12:30 p.m. There was only one item on the agenda, to vote whether or not to close the center. The board says the center's in dire circumstances, both financially and structurally. The board meeting took place by Zoom, and a source with close knowledge of the meeting told me about it, but asked not to be identified because this person had not been authorized to speak to the media. This person said there was a very heated back and forth between President Trump, who is now chairman of the center, and Representative Joyce Beatty, the Democrat from Ohio, who is an ex officio member of the board, and Beatty sued Trump and the rest of the board. Trump and Beatty got into it, and the board voted for the shutdown. Within a couple of hours of that vote, though, Trump had posted about the court ruling on his Truth Social platform, and he vowed publicly not to go ahead with the renovation unless his name is on the building.
6: Yeah, so on that, I mean, how are we supposed to take that? What are we supposed to make of that?
0: Well, it's hard to know how seriously to take Trump's statement, but immediately Beatty's legal team filed that post with Judge Cooper, and as of late yesterday afternoon, Trump and the board had already filed an appeal.
6: All right. So let's assume for the moment that the shutdown does indeed happen. Is that all planned out?
0: At this point, there are honestly more questions unanswered than answered. We obtained the lengthy memo that the board received over the weekend prior to the vote. That only addressed structural matters at the center, not programming. For example, the board told Judge Cooper it intends to move two of the signature annual events, the Kennedy Center Honors and the Mark Twain Prize, somewhere else. Where and how is unclear. The board says it will continue to support the National Symphony Orchestra. How that's going to happen is unclear. For example, the orchestra has moved its upcoming concerts elsewhere. Where's it going to rehearse? Who will pay for it? That's unclear. And it's worth noting that none of the people on the board or in upper management, the Kennedy Center, have that kind of programming experience.
6: Wow. So there's still a lot that we don't know.
0: For sure. Last winter, when President Trump started talking publicly about this huge renovation he wanted to put on, I put together a long list of questions for the Kennedy Center officials. I've still received no answers. For example, will the public know what is being spent and on what? How transparent will the bidding process be? Are there any performing arts experts, people experienced in music, theater, or dance who will have any oversight or at least be consulted? What happens to the archives of the Kennedy Center? What happens to the valuable artworks and historical artifacts housed there? Many of those were gifted to the United States by foreign nations. All of these things are things I will continue to seek answers on.
6: All right, that's NPR's Anastasia Tsiolkos. Thank you very much.
0: Thanks so much for having me.
1: Now the...
5: Do you ever feel like there's almost a plot to make you not trust your own eyes and ears? To wonder whether something is real or just bait for your attention? You're not wrong to be skeptical. You should be. That's why you're here. For a commitment to facts.
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3: 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Good morning, I'm Brandon Smith in the studio with Margaret Reeder. Good morning, Margaret.
24: Good morning, Brandon. What a morning it is.
3: It's been a big morning. It's the start of our fall campaign, which is incredibly exciting. It's a great way for our community to show their support for Indiana Public Radio. And we're doing really well already this morning.
24: That's fantastic. I'm going to catch up. Let me give you the rundown, see if I've missed anything, okay? Okay, so we met our goal last hour.
3: We sure did. It exceeded the goal.
24: And... got the match.
3: We got the match. The dollar for dollar match.
24: Amazing. Oh, thank you,
3: we
24: Stan.
3: Did.
24: That's right.
3: But we have stepped things up for hour two.
24: Right. So, okay. So, first person to contact us this hour gets four tickets for the Rhinestone Cowgirls this Friday night. Going to be playing at Pris Hall 4 tickets. What a night out. We've got that. We've got everyone who contacts us today, by the end of the day, is my understanding, is entered into a drawing for this fabulous David Owsley Museum gift pack that I see. It's got a mug, it's got a t-shirt, it's got ornaments, a book, bookmark, stickers, foldable bag. Like it's a, you know, it's a,
3: it is spread out in front of us. It's
24: oh my
3: beautiful.
24: Gosh, it's so great. No, and too bad you and I aren't eligible. So we've got that. And then we've also got these other drawings. We've got, during the pledge drive, we've got an $1,800 gift certificate for Holder Bedding.
3: Incredible.
24: A $1,000 gift certificate for the tulip collection at Murray's Jewelers. And the biggest prize of all, the biggest prize of all, let me make sure I've got this, is that when our listeners support during this pledge drive, IPR is able to continue producing and presenting the amazing program. Like did I get everything on the list for this?
3: And I
24: hour?
3: Think the most important piece is the very end there. I mean, that's what we're here for, is to make sure that our community chips in and helps IPR stay on the air with all of the incredible programming, news, culture, entertainment, music, all the great things that, Margaret, I know you and I both love about IPR. This is the time when we come on the air and we ask folks to make those contributions to keep IPR rolling and broadcasting. Margaret, I want to circle back to the Rhinestone Cowgirls.
24: Because you've got your outfit ready.
3: I've got my outfit ready. It's this Friday. It's at Ball State University's Pruce Hall. It's a high-energy celebration of country music. It's got three powerhouse female singers performing fresh arrangements of classic and contemporary hits.
24: Oh, yeah. It looks fantastic.
3: I said it's, you know, it's three powerhouse female singers, three Rhinestone Cowgirls. We may have a fourth Rhinestone Cowgirl.
24: Oh,
3: our
24: my gosh.
3: First caller
24: Wait,
3: this morning.
24: Is it me? Am I a Rhinestone?
3: It's not you. It's Ted Williams. Ted Williams, are going to go to see the Rhinestone Cowgirls.
24: You and three friends.
3: This Friday. Congratulations to Ted. And Ted, thank you for being the first caller this hour to make a contribution to Indiana Public Radio. We appreciate you. We appreciate your support of IPR. And please enjoy Rhinestone Cowgirls this Friday at Pruce. Maybe they'll get you on stage, do a little two-stepping up there. And who knows?
24: We'll see. I hope you've got, you've got a couple days to get that sequin situation together. I just feel like you're going to need some sparkle.
3: You can do it. Thank you to Ted, and thank you to the folks at Pruce for those tickets as well. So,
24: well, there's a lot of sparkle happening here in the studio this morning.
3: Incredible.
24: You know, sometimes in these early morning hours, we talk about we're warming up, we're getting going, you know, we're just easing into the day. But I feel like today, listening to you and Luke before I came in, just hearing how our community, our folks are stepping up. They're ringing in at 800-646-1812. They're going online to indianapublicradio.org. And they are saying, I'm here. I'm with you. I'm supporting this. This is important to me. I'm going to support it.
3: Yeah. 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We try to make it easy for you. We've got a big goal for fall 2026. 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You know, we met and exceeded the goal hour one. This hour, our goal is $1,500. 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Those are folks that have called in and said, yes, I want to give the same dollar amount month after month after month. 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
24: Right. And it only takes a few, it only takes a few minutes. So it won't set you back. You're not going to be late for work. You check it off your list first thing this morning, on your ta-da list, as I like to think of it. Ta-da, it's done, right? And then you can listen through the rest of the day. You can listen knowing that you have participated, that you have done your part, that you have you've stepped up to make this happen. And Brandon, we often talk about listening when you are a donor, and you listen differently.
3: You sure do.
24: You become a part of a very special group of people who, quite simply, Indiana Public Radio would not be here without that group of people. We've always been really open and talk about the funding model.
3: Yeah.
24: Right?
3: Because it's super unique.
24: It is unique. It is unique, and it keeps getting more unique. So
3: yes, it does.
24: The funding model for public radio is that it is funded by the public. We do have some businesses that support. We have some grants, but the big chunk of our funding that came from federal and state support a year and a half ago was all canceled. All of that support is gone. Yeah. All federal funding. And for Ball State Public Media as a whole, that was about $1.2 million.
3: Yeah, that's right.
24: So when we're talking about these dollar amounts and the $20,000 goal for this drive, $20,000 is a lot of money. If I'm sitting here as an individual, I'm like, oh, that's a lot of money. You know, that's overwhelming. 1.2 million, even a little more overwhelming.
3: Yeah.
24: But Brandon, what you were saying about how if each of us pitch in, incrementally, we do it. Every dollar counts. It is the truth. This is how we get there. Yeah. This is how we get to that $20,000. And we need your help to do that today. 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
3: Yeah.
24: Oh, why not become a sustaining member?
3: We would love to have you be a sustaining member. 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
4: 50% chance of showers and thunderstorms today in the IPR forecast. Partly sunny, hot and humid. The humidity festival continues. A high of 88. We could see up to a quarter inch of rain. Still 72 degrees.
1: Progressive.
4: Oh, yeah? All right, I'll give you a little more weather. 40% chance of showers and thunderstorms. Some of the storms could produce heavy rainfall. A mostly cloudy low tonight of 71. All right. Well, thanks for calling in and supporting us and typing in and supporting us here during the IPR fall campaign.
25: 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I'm Layla Faldin.
6: I'm E. Martinez.
8: And I'm Steve Inskeep with some news about us. Two leading tech journalists are founding a new video show on AI, and it's coming to NPR twice a week. The hosts are Kevin Roos and Casey Newton, previously known to the tech world for the New York Times podcast Hard Fork, among other things. Their new venture on NPR is called Machine Gods, and it launches in October. Gentlemen, welcome.
2: Thanks so much, Steve.
7: Hey, Steve.
8: And I want listeners to understand each of your voices. Will you each just say your names?
2: Yes, I'm Kevin Roos.
7: And I'm Casey Newton.
8: And the program is called Machine Gods. What's the big idea?
2: So Machine Gods is how people out here where we are in San Francisco talk about what's happening in AI. They talk about the fact that we are creating these rapidly improving AI systems. Some people sort of jokingly refer to them as the Machine God. And also we've been spending the past 4 years making a show about the latest developments in the world of tech. We're very excited to bring this show to NPR because we think this is a really important time for the public to understand what we see here, which is this industry racing ahead towards something that we've never really seen before. These AI systems are becoming quite capable, quite dangerous, and we're both excited by the potential as well as a little terrified of the risk.
1: Isn't this almost a literal title in that there are some people in this field who think they're creating God?
7: Absolutely. There is a religious element to the way that lots of folks out here talk about what they're doing. The name is also sort of a play on some of the leaders of these companies who also sort of styled themselves as religious figures. So that's definitely an element we hope to capture in our reporting.
1: What has obsessed you about this topic in recent years?
2: One thing that I'm fascinated by is that the people who are building this technology are, in some sense, the most scared of it. You know, we've seen this just in the past couple of weeks with the Anthropic researcher, Jacob Coxon, who resigned saying that he was scared about how quickly things were progressing. We've seen this in the call by Anthropic CEO Dario Amodei to pace the frontier and kind of slow down AI development. This has not been true for other waves of technology that Casey and I have covered in our careers. You didn't see people at Facebook saying how terrified they were of the godlike superintelligence they were trying to build. But this is really a feature of the modern AI era, is that the people on the inside who have the most exposure to the technology are in some sense the most concerned.
1: I feel that you have a unique challenge, which I certainly experience as a journalist, as a broadcaster, when I touch this topic, and that is trying to understand myself what is going on and then explain it to laymen. It's extraordinarily difficult.
7: It's very difficult, but I think it's a challenge that Kevin and I both relish. We have seen firsthand the power of explanatory journalism to get people interested in a topic and give them the tools they need to make better decisions about the kind of world that they live in.
2: And Steve, it's really not that complicated. I mean, if two idiots like us can understand it, I have high hopes for the NPR audience.
1: That's good. That's good. I'd like to understand how you think about the developments of the last several days. You already referred to them. Jacob Coxon was a relatively junior employee who quit and issued this warning. Dario Amodei, the CEO of the entire company, talks about pacing AI differently and wanting antitrust exemptions so that companies can collaborate on safety. There are all kinds of theories about why all of this discussion is happening now. There are some conspiracy theories about why it's all happening now. What do you think is going on?
7: You know, at the most fundamental level, it is the CEOs of really two companies, Anthropic and OpenAI, who have the best window into the present state of AI development. And when they look at the models that they're building right now that haven't yet been released to the public, they're seeing things that make them really, really worried. And they're saying, hey, even if we were to stop individually, we're not confident that other companies around the world would stop. And so this is the time to figure out how we would initiate a slowdown if we felt like we were getting to that point.
2: Yeah, and I don't buy the conspiracy theories, Steve, because these people have been talking about these risks for years. I think what's new is that other people outside the bubble are starting to talk about it as well.
1: What keeps you guys awake at night when you think about this topic?
7: I mean, I think for me, it would be what they call recursive self-improvement, the idea that eventually these systems will just build and improve themselves, and they will just improve at a rate where human beings can't understand what's going on. And, you know, if that were to happen, we may enter some kind of scenario where we see ourselves losing control over this technology.
2: And I'll throw in another bit of AI insider jargon, which is, I worry about the alignment problem. Mm-hmm. This is the classic dilemma of how you build a system that is aligned with human values. It's an unsolved technical problem. And as these systems get closer and closer to human level experts, it's even more urgent that we figure out how to make them behave not just predictably, but to also behave in line with our values, to not go off and conduct cyber attacks or build bioweapons. So that's what keeps me up at night.
1: And let me ask you about the other side of this. When you peel away the hype, what excites you about the possibilities of this technology for real?
7: I mean, Kevin and I both get really excited about applications in medicine, the potential of this technology to help us discover new drugs and otherwise improve medical care. If you're on the side of human progress and you'd like to see us make great scientific discoveries, it seems like AI could be a really great tool to get us there as long as we're able to manage all of the risks.
2: And I'm excited about some of the more sort of mundane daily applications of this stuff. You know, we're creating this company now and this new show, and we needed a website. And I've been building websites for more than 20 years, and I spent untold weeks, months, years of my life struggling through some sort of programming problem related to a website I'm building. And now we were able to just give an AI a set of instructions about our company and what we're doing and some visual assets. And it went off and built an amazing website that was better than anything I could have done.
1: Casey Newton and Kevin Roos are the hosts of the new show, Machine Gods. You will see their work on NPR starting in October. It's video first. A full radio program will be available on NPR member stations early next year. Gentlemen, thanks.
2: Thanks so much, Steve.
7: Thanks, Steve.
1: And because we mentioned Anthropic, I will note that Anthropic is a financial supporter of NPR. This is NPR News.
4: This is Indiana Public Radio News. Good morning. I'm Stan Sollers. At 8:29, we have cloudy skies, scattered showers, and 72 degrees. The Madison County town of LaPel has removed its council president from his seat for not living within the town's boundaries. As IPR's Thomas Ouellette reports, the move comes after the man lost his LaPel home to a tornado.
10: Chad Blake has been living in the small town of Edgewood after a 2025 tornado destroyed his home in LaPel. Indiana state law says a member of a council must reside within the city or town they represent. Despite this, Blake has said he is adamant about continuing to serve.
11: At the end of the day, I was elected by the people of LaPel, all right? And I committed to still being part of LaPel.
10: The town council asked Blake several times to show adequate proof he's making progress on moving back. He showed utility payments and soil samples on the property he still owns where a garage still sits. Council members said that was not enough and voted 3-1 to remove him from his seat. Blake says he will appeal the decision to a local court. I'm Thomas Ouellette.
4: Indiana is at the forefront of a federal deregulatory push of environmental protections. Officials from President Trump's Environmental Protection Agency visited the state Tuesday to announce efforts to put Indiana in charge of issuing its own coal permits and managing the disposal of its own coal ash. Ben Thorpe reports.
19: The coal announcement comes as the Trump administration announced a repeal of rules limiting greenhouse gas emissions from gas and coal power plants. EPA Deputy Administrator David Fatui says giving Indiana regulatory authority will safeguard human health and the environment while saving money.
12: It allows Hoosiers to decide what is best for Indiana instead of folks sitting behind desks in Washington, D.C.
19: Governor Mike Braun told reporters the state will still hold companies to high environmental standards.
13: I think to just assume that there would be anything being laxed or done at a lower level of concern or quality would be a bad assumption.
19: Indiana has more coal ash dump sites than any other state. I'm Ben Thorpe in Indianapolis.
4: The program will require a public hearing and public comment period before receiving final approval. We have a 50% chance of showers and thunderstorms in today's IPR forecast. Partly sunny, hot and humid otherwise, with a high of 88, rainfall up to a quarter of an inch. 72 degrees now. For IPR News, I'm Stan Sollers at 8:31. Back to the fall campaign with Margaret and Brandon.
24: Thank you, Stan. Good morning, everyone. My name is Margaret Reeder, and I am in Studio X with Brandon Smith.
3: Good morning.
24: And we are thrilled to be here during this second hour of the fall pledge drive. That's and right. We've gotten off to a great start, Brandon.
3: We have gotten off to a great start. We've got a ways to go because this hour, our goal is $1,500. And we got to raise that money by 9 o'clock this morning. But hour one, super success. Hour two, folks are calling in. We're tabulating the dollars now, but we are well on our way.
24: We are. And we've already had a drawing, right? Like, well, not a drawing. We had the first call.
3: Yes.
24: The first person to contact us this hour, Ted Williams, thank you so much for calling in. Ted is going to go see the Rhinestone
3: Cowgirls.
24: Rhinestone Cowgirls at Pruess Hall this Friday on Ball State's campus. Ted and three friends. That's a night out.
3: That is a night out.
24: It's a big night out.
3: Excellent.
24: How fun is that? We've also got a drawing for David Owsley Museum gift pack. We've got fabulous pledge thank you gifts. We've got a tote bag, a new tote bag.
3: That's cool. It's in the studio. We just saw it. It looks beautiful.
24: It's great. And it's black with white lettering, has the Indiana Public Radio logo on it. Very, very sophisticated. Now that one, the tote bag comes at the $96 level.
3: Yep,
24: if I am correct.
3: Yep.
24: $96 a year. And you know what? An easy way to do that is to break it down monthly as a sustaining member.
3: It's just $8 a month. And that gets you the tote bag, which is super easy to do. 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
6: It's Morning Edition from NPR News. Amy Martinez in Los Angeles, California.
14: And I'm Leila Fadel in Washington, D.C. Good morning. Two new government reports have the most detailed looks yet at the cost of the U.S. war with Iran. It has caused damages to U.S. bases, shortages in American weapons, and a price tag of more than $30 billion.
6: For more, we're joined by NPR national security correspondent Greg Myrie. Greg, who's responsible for these reports?
15: One of them comes from the Congressional Budget Office and the other from the Pentagon's Inspector General. And both of these are independent, nonpartisan agencies. Both reports detail the extensive damage to U.S. bases and military equipment like the U.S. naval base in Bahrain. And this is something the Pentagon has really not wanted to talk about. The Pentagon Inspector General said the Iranian strikes damaged and destroyed, quote, hundreds of buildings and structures at U.S. bases, and it listed eight countries in the region where this has happened. Also, around 60 U.S. aircraft have been damaged or destroyed. Now, about half of these are Reaper drones, and they cost at least $30 million apiece, but also around a dozen refueling aircraft and several fighter planes. And we should remember that in past wars, the Pentagon held multiple briefings every week. We might get this kind of information over time, but briefings have been extremely rare under Defense Secretary Pete Hegseth.
6: We've heard a lot of estimates about the cost of the war. Any more concrete figures, though?
15: Yeah, these are giving us more detail, but they tend to be pretty much along the lines of what we've been hearing. The Congressional Budget Office put the cost so far at $38 billion. The Pentagon Inspector General came up with $33 billion, and these numbers are just above and below the $37 billion that Hegseth gave back in July. And all three are actually using slightly different cutoff dates, so they do seem to be pretty much in the same ballpark. Now, they do not count the cost of rebuilding these damaged U.S. bases. The CBO said it tried to get this information, but the Pentagon did not respond. And the Congressional Budget Office says if the war continues at roughly the same pace as the past few months, with a large U.S. presence and periodic fighting with Iran, this is going to add an additional $2 to $3 billion in monthly costs.
6: Now, does the Trump administration accept those findings?
15: Yeah, they really haven't said that much since the reports came out. The president did take to Truth Social before they came out, and he said that the U.S. was, quote, producing more exquisite and elite weapons than at any time in our history. But both these reports noted that the U.S. was using many Patriot interceptor missiles that shoot down Iranian ballistic missiles. The CBO says the military has burned up to two-thirds of the Patriots, and it could take up to 5 years to replace them. The U.S. still has large stockpiles of mini weapons, but the war has put a strain on some important munitions, particularly high-end defensive weapons.
6: By the way, Greg, one more thing. I mean, how is the U.S. funding this war?
15: The Trump administration is asking for an additional $67 billion to cover the Iran war and to pay for what it says are other urgent military needs. Now, Congress hasn't acted, and it may not act before the November elections. Inflation remains elevated, and the Congressional Budget Office says the Iran war is one key reason, and it also predicts that inflation will be about a half percentage point higher in the first part of next year than it would be if there was no war.
6: All right. That's NPR's Greg Myrie. Greg, thanks a lot.
15: Sure thing, eh?
4: We have a 50% chance of showers and storms in today's IPR forecast. Partly sunny, hot and humid with a high of 88, rainfall between a tenth and a quarter of an inch. And a traffic note for you coming up here in Delaware County. The Indiana Department of Transportation announces lane closures are planned for I-69 for shoulder strengthening work in Delaware County, beginning on or after Monday next, the 21st. Nightly lane closures are planned in the left lane of I-69 northbound and southbound between State Road 332, McGalliard Road, and County Road 251 North. And I'm not quite sure where that is, but it's there. Closures will

0: Well, even Ethel has her limitations. She's so excited about this campaign. There you go. All right, Margaret and Brandon, take it away.
1: Wow, thank you for that.
2: Thank you, Stan.
1: Stan, that was fantastic. I wish I was warmed up. I would have joined in with her. You have to give me a little heads up next time. You know, I do feel a little like an Ethel Merman this morning because it's worth singing about. Everything we're doing today is worth singing about.
2: It is.
1: And it does feel like everything's coming up roses here in the studio, Brandon, this morning. 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
2: Yeah, it's incredibly easy to give, and it's an incredibly important thing to do. 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I really value what I hear on Indiana Public Radio. It's important to me. It's an important part of my day. It's an important part of how I stay aware of my community, of the world around me, of local events, of international politics, and all sorts of things. This is the way I stay connected to my world, and it's an important part of my life. That was something that happened to me years ago where finally it clicked. I had been listening for a long time, and finally I said, you know what? I'd be lost without Indiana Public Radio. I'd feel that emptiness. If it were to all of a sudden go away, what would that do for my life? And I realized, oh, I really rely on this day in, day out, every day of the week. You know, in the morning, it's the news. At nighttime, it's sometimes the music. Sometimes it's the great podcasts produced by the NPR network. There's something for every time of day, every state of mind. And I realized, if that's not around anymore, I would really miss it. And that was sort of the impetus for me to say, all right, it's time for me to make a contribution. It's time for me to contribute and make sure that this thing that I love and I value stays vibrant and stays alive. And then years after that, they invited me to this microphone to encourage you to do the same thing. If this is something that you love and you value, give us a call. 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Margaret, we've been tallying up the dollars.
1: Yep.
2: This morning so far, We are just $5 short of $2,000 for the first hour, plus what we've done so far now. So we are well on our way, which is incredible. Thank you to everyone who's called this morning.
1: Thanks to everyone who's called. And I want to thank Cheryl Hewen, who did call. And thank you for your support, Cheryl. But she also shared this fun little insight. So Cheryl says, I feel 50 years younger when I hear Stan's voice. I used to listen to WDHS when we were in high school.
2: Ah!
1: Uh-huh. And Stan was the best scarecrow other than Ray Bolger.
0: Oh,
1: that
0: yes.
1: is a bold statement.
0: That is, and I thank you very much for that. Yeah, that we did the non-musical version of Wizard of Oz. And so on the stage there.
1: Okay, we're going to discuss that later because I don't even know why that would be. But I think we can work on.
2: Because Stan couldn't sing.
1: We can work on your number if I only had a brain.
0: That's my daily challenge.
1: I know. It's like your theme song, right? But our theme song today here is Become a Member.
2: That's right.
1: Actually, Brandon's going to write that song before our next break.
2: We'll see what we can do.
1: Composing right now. And we've got Ethel Merman, I hear, to voice it for
2: yes.
1: us.
2: Yes, so, we'll do it real quick.
1: We'll do
2: yes.
1: it real quick. So thank you, Cheryl. Thank you so much. That is so fun to hear this morning. Give us a call. You don't even have to have 50 years experience with Stan.
2: You don't.
1: Can be brand new today and make new friends here like Stan and Brandon and myself. We want to hear from you. 800-646-1812. IndianaPublicRadio.org. It only takes a minute.
2: It's super easy.
1: And because you listen and because you value this station, we need you to support it.

0: Thank you.
1: Thank you, Brendan. Thank you, Margaret. And thank you, folks, especially for ringing in or typing in your support. The IPR forecast today calls for a 50% chance of showers and thunderstorms, partly sunny, hot as Hades, and humid with a high of 88, rainfall between a tenth and a quarter of an inch. For tonight, a 40% chance of showers and thunderstorms. Some storms could produce heavy rainfall, a low of 71, 72 now, and God bless the now off in the distance WDHS.
2: It's Morning Edition from NPR News. I'm Leila Fadel.
3: And I'm A. Martinez. The United States is operating weapons in space. Now, what sounds like science fiction was confirmed by Air Force Secretary Troy Mink earlier this week. It was the first public acknowledgement of this capability by a U.S. military official. Now, Mink did not specify what type of weapons the U.S. has in orbit, only saying that the government is willing to use them to defend American troops. For more on this, we've called Laura Grego. She's a space security expert at the Union of Concerned Scientists. Laura, what kind of a weapon you think this might be?
4: Well, we don't know. We didn't get any details. But if the weapon is in space, it most likely is a type of satellite that can get itself up close to another satellite that's not actively helping it do that. And once you get close, there's lots of things you could do. You could interfere with its communications. You could spray paint it. You could set it spinning. There's all sorts of things that you could do. Probably not something that would blow it up or destroy it.
3: Could they have dusted off President Ronald Reagan's old Star Wars program, the space-based missile defense system that was intended to defend against Soviet missile attacks?
4: Well, that's not what this program is, but that is actually what's happening. The president's Golden Dome program has proposed to put space-based interceptors into space, and that would be quite a sea change in the number of weapons that would be in space as proposed. While they're defensive, they could also be used against other satellites. So that is definitely a back-to-the-future moment.
3: How significant is it, Laura, that the U.S. has weapons in space?
4: Well, the Outer Space Treaty of 1967, of which almost every country in the world is a signatory, sets the broad strokes for our operations in space. And it says space is for peaceful purposes and the province of all humankind, and that we shouldn't interfere with other countries' peaceful uses of it. At the same time, space has, while most of us think about space as something for wonder, and space provides a lot of great commercial and economic capabilities, space is also really important from a military standpoint. It's the backbone of modern militaries. And so the competition we see on the Earth is also reflected in space. And that's one reason why militaries have been seeking ways to deny the use of space to others. And while this has been going on for a while, the U.S. military has been famously secretive about its operations in space. So admitting that this is something that they're doing is something new.
3: Laura, in 1957, after the Soviet Union launched Sputnik, Senate Majority Leader Lyndon B. Johnson famously declared, "What American wants to go to bed at night by the light of a communist moon?" So publicly, I think that effectively got the space race going between the U.S. and the Soviet Union. So when we think back to Mink's admission here, is this the start of some other kind of space race in the world?
4: Well, we've been heading towards a military space arms race for a while. That's not new. That starting gun happened some years ago, but I think Mink's announcement may have told the runners to pick up the pace. And now we've found ourselves in a more overt competition that we'll have to think about how best to manage to secure our future in space.
3: All right, Laura Grego is a space security expert at the Union of Concerned Scientists. Laura, thanks.
4: Thank you.
3: It's Morning Edition from NPR News. I'm A. Martinez.
2: And I'm Leila Fadel.
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1: Well, I called the first responder dispatch here in Delaware County. It's the county and city police dispatch number to find out about Franklin Street, because there was a water main break right in front of the post office in downtown Muncie yesterday, just up from High Street Church and to the north of there, right in front of the post office, downtown post office. And they didn't have any recent information on it, but it might be repaired. I don't know. It looked like the street really erupted there with that water main break downtown. So you might want to carefully scope that out if you're motoring downtown today. A 50% chance of showers and thunderstorms. Partly sunny, hot and humid with a high of 88. Steam heat indeed. Rainfall between a tenth and a quarter of an inch. Tonight, a 40% chance of thunderstorms. Some of the storms could produce heavy rainfall. A cloudy low of 71 degrees. And then for Thursday, a 50% chance of showers and storms. Partly sunny otherwise, he said, with a low, I'm fine, of 67. And then for Friday, a slight chance of showers before 8 a.m. Partly sunny with a high near 80. All right. Let's rack it up here. Let's get the National Weather Service website up to get the latest Muncie temperature. I've got more than one thing to do. Thank you very much. 70 degrees. Good Lord. We've gone down to 70 degrees with partly sunny skies. The Marketplace Morning Report is up right about now.
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5: From Marketplace in Washington, I'm Kimberly Adams. In about 5 hours, we'll get the U.S. Central Bank's decision on interest rates. Markets are betting right now that the Federal Reserve will hike rates, maybe 0.25 percentage point. Marketplace's Nancy Marshall-Genzer has more.
6: After the central bank's last meeting on interest rates in July, Federal Reserve Chair Kevin Warsh was accused of not clearly explaining the central bank's decision to hold rates steady. Claudia Sahm is a former Fed economist who's now chief economist at New Century Advisors. She'll be looking for some specific words and phrases today, especially anything that could shed light on what'll happen later this year.
7: If the Fed talks about taking out insurance or trying to manage some of the risks, when it takes that approach, it tends to be more modest increases in interest rates.
6: Like, say, a half percentage point in total over several months versus an extended rate hiking cycle like during the pandemic and its aftermath. Sahm says Warsh doesn't need to be so specific he boxes the Fed in and limits its choices in the future, but she would like an explanation of the thinking behind today's decision. I'm Nancy Marshall-Genzer for Marketplace.
5: Let's do the numbers. Dow, S&P, and NASDAQ futures are up in the 0.2 to 0.5% range, with the Dow future up 85 points. The 10-year Treasury yield is down at 4.98%.
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5: Hi there. It's Kimberly Adams, host of the Marketplace Morning Report. 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
8: 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Good morning. I'm Brandon Smith in the studio with Margaret Reeder for the kickoff of our fall pledge campaign. It's been a busy morning. Margaret, we've got some folks to thank, folks that have called in this morning. I want to give a big shout out to Philip Dilly, who called in this morning. Philip says, I love the local news, but if I'm near a radio, NPR is on. I enjoy all the programs, especially Wait, Wait, Don't Tell Me. I make sure to carve out time on Saturday for them. So thank you, Philip, for calling this morning and supporting Indiana Public Radio.
9: Yes, thank you, Philip. And we want to thank you on the air. We want to thank you during this pledge drive as we work to fund the programming that you rely on. Philip, I also love Wait, Wait, Don't Tell Me. It's one of my favorite shows. It's sort of destination listening for me. Brandon, you were talking earlier about how much a part of your daily experience
8: every day
9: Indiana Public Radio is. Every and day. I know, you know, it's the only radio station that I have programmed in my car.
8: Yeah.
9: It is a go-to. I think sometimes we get really comfortable. It's like, oh, it's there. Every day I'm turning it on, it's That's there. Right. It's here for me. It is only here. It is only here for you because listeners fund it.
8: That's right.
9: All of the state and federal funding that we lost is gone. It's gone, and we have to figure out how to move on without it. Last fall, after all of that funding was cut, we had a sort of a groundswell of support, which is
8: it was incredible,
9: amazing.
8: Incredible.
9: It was very heartening. But guess what? That funding is still gone.
8: Yeah.
9: So it's
8: yeah.
9: it's not a one-time problem to solve. It is now how we move forward. It is now how we exist. That funding, we don't know if that's ever going to come back.
8: That's right.
9: So what we have to do is find a way to fund the work now. This programming that we turn on every day and we think of it is freely available to everyone. There is no paywall. It is here for the community.
8: Yeah.
9: It is freely available, but it is not free to produce.
8: That's right.
9: There are very real hard costs to bringing this programming to the community.
8: Yeah.
9: And your dollars, your membership, your gifts to Indiana Public Radio are what pay for that. That's what pays the bills here.
8: Yeah. And those costs are spread out in a lot of different ways, right? You hear the reporting from around the world, around the country. You hear all the great NPR reporters, producers do their amazing work day in and day out. I feel like they never sleep. They are everywhere you want someone to be, and they've got the story and the audio to back it up. That takes a lot of money, and we certainly contribute to that as well. What also takes funding is all of the incredible programming you hear locally. I cannot say how blessed East Central Indiana is to have something like IPR and the staff and the producers here that go into our community, talk to the people, tell the stories, and help bring this community to life. It is an incredible, incredible public service that IPR provides to our community. There's not a lot of other places you're going to get this kind of news that is reliable and trustworthy. And like I said, Margaret, it's there all the time, free for whoever wants it. So even if you're not able to give today, you can still keep your radio on. 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
9: That's right. 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
9: 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We need you.
8: Thank you.
1: Thank you, Brandon. Thank you, Margaret. And thank you, folks, especially for ringing in your support or typing it in. We really appreciate it. We have a 50% chance of showers and thunderstorms, partly sunny, hot and humid with a high near 88. Rainfall between a tenth and a quarter of an inch. Tonight, a 40% chance of thunderstorms. Some of the storms could produce heavy rainfall or cloudy low of 71. On the weather radar that we have on Ball State PBS, channel 49.3, it appears, we got rain moving into Kokomo right now around US 31 as an east-west marker, and probably we'll get here to the Muncie area in the next hour. So just FYI, 70, or for your information, I should say, 70 degrees at IPR, WBST Muncie, WBSW Marion, WBSH Hagerstown, Newcastle at 901.
5: Live from NPR News in Washington, I'm Corva Coleman. The House passed another War Powers Resolution late last night. It would limit President Trump's power to continue the Iran war without congressional approval. The government has now released a pair of reports that lay out some of the cost of the U.S. war against Iran. The Pentagon's inspector general says that through June, the war cost at least $33 billion. NPR's Greg Myrie says the Congressional Budget Office put the number at $38 billion through August 1st.
10: Both reports detail the extensive damage to U.S. bases and military equipment like the U.S. naval base in Bahrain. And this is something the Pentagon has really not wanted to talk about. The Pentagon Inspector General said the Iranian strikes damaged and destroyed, quote, hundreds of buildings and structures at U.S. bases, and it listed eight countries in the region where this has happened.
5: NPR's Greg Myrie reporting. Authorities in Gaza say at least 20 people have been killed after a multi-story building collapsed overnight. The UN Humanitarian Office says about 100 people were sheltering there, about half of them children. The building had been damaged earlier by Israeli bombardment. NPR's Anas Baba reports from Gaza City. More people are still missing.
11: I'm standing in the meantime at the site where a building of six floors that was partially destroyed by the Israeli airstrikes during the war suddenly collapsed and totally flattened to the ground. Inside this building were families displaced during the war, and they found that partially destroyed houses are better than tents. Until the moment, we can see that there is the two excavators here, and there is also a bulldozer, and all of them are trying to save the people that are underneath the rubble.
5: NPR's Anas Baba in Gaza City. UN aid agencies are urging Israel to approve the entry of heavy machinery to Gaza to help lift rubble. FBI Director Kash Patel testified before a Senate committee yesterday, and at times the exchanges were combative. Vermont Democratic Senator Peter Welch asked Patel whether he would try to send federal agents to polling stations around the country for this year's midterm elections.
12: Do you pledge that you will not in any way interfere in the will of the American people when they go to the polls in November?
13: I pledge unequivocally that I will not participate in your charade of lies.
5: Patel didn't clearly explain if he plans to try to send agents to polling stations. However, federal law already bars federal agents and military personnel from being deployed to voting sites. You're listening to NPR.
1: This is Indiana Public Radio News. Good morning, I'm Stan Sollers. At 9:04, we have cloudy skies, scattered showers, and 70 degrees. The president of Muncie City Council is proposing adding a religious decal to first responder vehicles in the city. IPR's Stephanie Weekman reports that residents told the council to spend city money on practical things.

0: The ordinance sponsored by Republican Council President Jeff Green would require adding an In God We Trust decal to all police and fire vehicles. Citizens speaking at the city council meeting overwhelmingly opposed the idea, like Chelsea McDonnell.
1: When money is tight at home, we look at our expenses and decide what is essential and what can wait. I believe our city should be doing the same thing.
0: And Misty Barton.
2: It is not a city's place to tout Christian beliefs.
0: Green didn't know how many vehicles the ordinance would cover, but Councilmember Nora Powell guessed it was more than 200. Green said he didn't have a final cost for the decals, but was quoted between $1,500 and $3,000 from a company he did not name. The proposal advanced on yes votes by all Republican council members. It will be considered again in October. Green has said he would have a more solid price for the proposal at that meeting. I'm Stephanie Weekman in Muncie.
3: More money is coming to local communities that have lost funds due to Governor Braun's ongoing gasoline tax suspension. Jill Sheridan reports.
4: Indiana's Board of Finance unanimously approved nearly $139 million in reimbursements to local communities for July. This is the third round of funding after Governor Mike Braun announced the state would make good on lost revenue because of the gas tax holiday. More than $46 million will be distributed to cities, counties, and towns this week. Municipalities use revenue from the gas tax to fund road and infrastructure projects. The governor first suspended the gas tax in April. Braun has said the suspensions cost the state roughly $140 million each month. I'm Jill Sheridan in Indianapolis.
3: We have a 50% chance of showers and thunderstorms, partly sunny, hot and humid otherwise, with a high of 88, rainfall between a tenth and a quarter of an inch. 70 degrees now. For IPR News, I'm Stan Sollers at 9:06. Into the fall campaign with Margaret Reeder and our new special guest, Jen Blackmer.
5: Thank you, Stan. Good morning, everyone. My name is Margaret Reeder, and I am in Studio X, sitting across from the amazing Jen Blackmer.
6: Aww, and here I am with bells on. Let's not tell Stan.
5: Don't tell Stan.
6: I'm wearing bells.
5: It's true. Bells. It's bells. We are so excited to be here for the fall pledge drive.
6: Yeah. I can't believe it's time already, but here we are.
5: Here we are.
6: And we are working on a match this hour from the amazing Steve and Joan Anderson. 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Thank you, Steve and Joan.
5: Thank you. 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
7: It's Morning Edition from NPR News. I'm Leila Fadel in Washington, D.C.
8: And I'm A. Martinez in Los Angeles, California. The Federal Reserve is expected to raise interest rates today.
7: Prices have been climbing faster than wages in recent months, so the typical worker has been losing ground. Inflation has been higher than the central bank wants it to be for a long time.
8: NPR's Scott Horsley joins us now. Scott, it's been, more than 3 years since the Fed has raised interest rates. Why do it now?
9: A, the U.S. war with Iran has rekindled inflation, pushing oil and gasoline prices higher. The Congressional Budget Office warns the war is likely to keep putting upward pressure on prices into next year. Just today, AAA said the price of diesel had jumped to another record high, $6.31 a gallon. And Fed Chairman Kevin Warsh renewed his promise to get inflation under control when he spoke last month in Jackson Hole, Wyoming. Now, while higher interest rates won't automatically bring lower prices at the gas pump, raising rates is the Fed's primary tool for fighting inflation. And forecaster Omer Sharif says if the Fed doesn't use that tool after Warsh's hawkish speech last month, the Fed risks losing credibility.
10: I just think it's time to either raise rates or just down the market. We don't plan on raising rates. It doesn't really matter what happens with inflation. We're just going to sit tight.
9: Investors are definitely anticipating that the Fed will deliver on Warsh's hawkish comments this afternoon. Market odds of a rate hike are north of 90%.
8: Okay, so that's the answer to why on raising interest rates. Next question, Scott, how high?
9: The Fed is expected to raise its benchmark interest rate by a quarter percentage point today, and then beyond today's meeting, we'll see what happens. The central bank has two more meetings on the calendar this year. It's possible the Fed could push rates higher, especially if inflation remains elevated. But Sharif suspects Warsh will temper any rate hike today with a cautious news conference, so investors don't walk away thinking that additional rate hikes are necessarily baked in. In addition to the chairman's news conference. We're going to get a series of forecasts this afternoon from the other members of the Fed's rate setting committee, indicating where they think interest rates might be going. Back in June, the average Fed policymaker was projecting only one quarter point rate hike this year, followed by a rate cut next year. We'll see if those forecasts have changed now that we've had another burst of energy-related price hikes.
8: Those forecasts, Scott, how reliable are they?
9: Well, they're not a roadmap and they're not a promise. They're really just kind of the series of best guesses of where the individual committee members think rates might be going based on their personal views of the economy. Obviously, wars and tariffs and other events can change those views and thus the outlook for interest rates. By the way, Chairman Warsh will probably not offer a forecast today. He did not make one in June, and he has generally discouraged any kind of forward guidance. Warsh thinks that can tie the Fed's hands and leave policymakers with less room to maneuver. Not all of his colleagues are on the same page, however. Fed Governor Chris Waller spoke at a Reuters event earlier this month, and Waller said he generally doesn't think it's helpful for the Fed to try to surprise people.
11: If you were the state transportation department and you were going to close down three lanes of a highway, you cannot say a word and let people just come piling into this construction zone. Or you can start giving them signs way in advance saying, look, there's construction ahead. I think we all would prefer to get the information prior to make better decisions.
9: So we'll see how the traffic cones line up this afternoon. While the Fed set short-term rates, longer-term interest rates are set in the bond market, and they've been moving up. That's making it more expensive for anyone trying to get a loan to buy a house or a car or finance a growing business.
8: That's NPR's Scott Horsley. Scott, thanks.
9: You're welcome.
7: For more analysis on the Fed's decision expected today, Mark Zandi joins me now. He's chief economist with Moody's Analytics. Good morning and welcome back.
12: Good morning, Layla.
7: So as we just heard from Scott, the Fed is widely expected to raise rates by a quarter percentage point or so. How did we get here?
12: Well, it's inflation. Inflation is well above the Fed Reserve's target, which is about 2%. Depending on the inflation measure, we're at 3% plus. And of course, that's cutting into people's real incomes and making life more difficult financially. So the Fed's focused on that, and that's why they're going to raise rates. And most fundamentally, though, the higher inflation is primarily due to the war, the Iran war, and the higher oil and gasoline prices that we're paying at the pump. Diesel prices are at record highs. You know, gas prices are pretty back pretty close to where they were just a few months ago when the war was raging. That's the key. And there's other factors. The tariffs certainly aren't helping. That's adding to inflationary pressures. Even the restrictive immigration policy is having an impact. So a lot of different factors are coming together, but inflation is just too high, and that's what the Fed's focused on.
7: Now, the president has really tried to exercise influence over interest rates. He doesn't want them to go up. If the Fed does raise rates today, do you expect more tension or renewed tension between the president and the Fed, especially just before the midterm elections?
12: Well, Layla, maybe the word will be drama. I expect a lot more drama for sure. You know, the president's been point blank clear on this. He wants the Fed to lower interest rates, let alone raise them. So there's no appetite at the Fed for that. So that's not going to happen. So yeah, I expect there might be a fair amount of fireworks and increased tension here. But you know, at the end of the day, the Fed is has to make sure that that inflation comes back in, because if they don't, we'll see even higher long-term interest rates. You know, we'll be paying more for mortgages and everything else. So it'd be very counterproductive at this point to cut interest rates. So, I would buckle up. I expect more drama.
7: Do you expect there to be dissent among voting members over how to proceed?
12: Yeah, I would. It's a reasonable debate. I mean, inflation, no one's going to debate that inflation is too high. It clearly is. It's a real problem. You know, Americans are feeling it. That's why most Americans just feel pretty bad about their financial situation. So there's no doubt about that. But the question is, can higher interest rates impact the root causes of the inflation? I mean, you know, if it's the war, you know, if it's tariffs, if it's immigration policy, then you raise interest rates, it's not really going to make a difference here. And you might risk pushing the economy into a much weaker state. Mm-hmm. It's already pretty soft. You know, it's pretty tough to create jobs in this economy. You might even cause a recession. So that's a reasonable debate. And as a result, I wouldn't be surprised if there were some dissents.
7: What do you think is weighing most heavily on the Fed's mind as they look at raising rates?
12: Well, I think they're wondering the same things that we just articulated. You know, will it work? You know, will the higher rates work to lower inflation, or and to what degree will it damage the economy? I mean, you can make a strong argument that the economy is on the soft side. We're not creating a whole lot of jobs. Hiring is very low. Wage growth is very weak. It's decelerating, you know, all those things. And if you layer on top of that higher interest rates, and that's how the Fed gets inflation down, by slowing growth by raising interest rates. If you do that and the economy is already pretty soft, you know, will that push you into a situation where the economy is, you know, weaker or even, you know, potentially going into recession? I think that's what's weighing on their minds the most.
7: If the Fed does raise rates, how does that, what does it mean for customers, consumers beyond borrowing?
12: Well, it, you know, clearly means higher rates, you know, for everything. I mean, credit card rates are going to go up. Rates on home equity lines of credit are going to go up. You know, if you're a small business person or mid-sized company that borrows from a bank, you know, your borrowing costs are going to go up, going to make it more difficult for you to go out and hire and to invest. Most obviously, mortgage rates. I mean, you know, we all focus on the 30-year fixed rate mortgage. It's now well over 7%. There's only one other brief period when it was higher in the last 25 years. And, you know, you combine that with high house prices and it's just very unaffordable to buy a home. And that's a key litmus test for many Americans in thinking about their own financial situation. So borrowing costs go up. And, you know, it also puts the stock market at risk. I mean, the stock market has been going skyward because of the boom in AI stocks. And that's been a key source of growth. And stock prices are ultimately, particularly AI stocks, they're, for various reasons, very sensitive to interest rates. So we could see pressure on the stock market, which could reverberate back on the economy. So there's lots of different ways these higher rates are going to affect all of us.
7: That's Mark Zandeep, Chief Economist with Moody's Analytics. Thank you.
13: And you are listening to IPR, where we are in the just the start of our fall plague drive. And we have two of the best with you here, Jen Blackmer and Margaret Reeder. Good morning.
6: Good morning. 800-646-1812. You know the number. We know the number. What that means is you pick up the phone and give us a call, or you can go to indianapublicradio.org. You can give us some love through the Ball State Public Media app. Good morning. I am Jen Blackmer. I'm so happy to be here this morning with my friend and colleague, Margaret Reeder. Good morning, Margaret.
5: Good morning, Jen. It's been a great morning kicking off this pledge drive. We've heard from so many of you, and we love, love, love when you share your comments about Indiana Public Radio.
6: That's the engine that drives this whole thing.
5: That's right. It's so encouraging. You know, the last year and a half have been kind of rough.
6: Oh, yeah, I would say so.
5: For public media, with the loss of funding. And it's funny, I heard someone say that that's old news. You know, it's old news that we lost all the fun. You know what? It's not that long ago.
6: It doesn't feel like old news, but I get it.
5: Yeah.
6: Right? And it's coming at us at this pace.
5: And, yeah. And it takes a long time to make this is a sea change, losing all that federal and state funding. So while this has all happened in the last year and a half, you know, year and a half ago was state, just over a year ago was federal.
6: Right.
5: So, but it takes so much time. That's a lot of, that's a really big issue to be able to solve.
6: And a massive pivot, right?
5: Massive pivot.
6: So I think for those of us who live and breathe public media, it's feels as though it was 2 weeks ago, right?
5: Yeah, it feels, you know, like an everyday thing. The fabulous thing that has come out of this, Jen, and you know this, is our listeners stepping up to become members.
6: Absolutely.
5: Our listeners saying, oh, with the loss of this funding, I don't want to lose Indiana Public Radio.
6: Right.
5: So I guess this is a good time for me to step up and become a member.
6: Yet another reason why this community is so incredible and so valuable, right? This amazing symbiotic relationship we have with the people we serve here in East Central Indiana. I mean, that was revealed in a big way.
5: Absolutely.
6: Over the last year and a half.
5: Absolutely. But that upswell, you know, that it's beautiful and amazing, and it tells us that you want this resource available for our community. We have to find a way to continue that, right? It's not a one-time thing. This is now the model.
6: Right.
5: We are 100% listener funded.
6: Absolutely.
5: And that means you. 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
6: Mm-hmm.
5: So our goal for the hour is $750. Doable. Totally doable.
6: Totally doable.
5: Totally doable with your help, folks. And when we reach $750, Steve and Joan Anderson will make a $500 gift.
6: That's amazing. Thank you, Steve and Joan.
5: Thank you, Steve and Joan. We want to hear from you. We've heard from Laura Smith of Muncie.
6: What does Laura have to say?
5: Laura says, IPR is my trusted source for news. The programs are informative and often find myself quoting something I've heard on IPR.
6: That is so true, isn't it?
5: Laura, thank you so much for your gift. And yes, how many times a week do you say, you know what I heard on IPR?
6: Yeah.
5: Or I heard this story. And how many times do you do that? That means it's part of your life.
6: Just last night, I had a driveway moment. Coming home from work, I was listening to Stephanie and I went into my house and said, what did I hear? What did you hear? 800-646-1812. 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
13: In your IPR forecast, there's a 50% chance of showers and thunderstorms today. Partly sunny, hot, and humid with a high near 88. Tonight we have a 40% chance of thunderstorms. Some of the storms could produce heavy rainfall. It's mostly cloudy tonight with a low around 71. That is when it's not thunderstorming. Thursday, there's a 50% chance of showers and thunderstorms. Partly sunny with a high again near 87. Thursday night, another 30% chance of thunderstorms. My goodness. Friday, finally, a slight chance of showers before 8 a.m. You're listening to IPR.
8: 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I'm Amy Martinez.
7: I'm Leila Faldin.
15: And I'm Michelle Martin. If you've heard the music of Rodrigo Sanchez and Gabriela Quintero even once, you'll know it when you hear it again. It's explosive. It's distinctive. Acoustic guitar born of their mutual roots in Mexico City, infused with the heat of their first musical love, heavy metal, but then honed by the pressure of making their way without a safety net, busking far from home on the streets of Dublin.
16: This pressure, it was like an espresso machine. It was, you know, so it's completely out of our comfort zone.
17: And that's probably how and why, the sound just became quite unique.
15: But in the quarter century since, the duo, known as Rodrigo y Gabriela, have lived and toured all over the world, contributed to film and TV soundtracks, won a Grammy, even performed for world leaders at the White House, which has given them some time to consider what all their travels have taught them. And they're sharing it in their latest album, Our Home. It begins with the title track, which shows the band's gentler side.

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2: Today's IPR forecast for you from the National Weather Service calls for a 50% chance of showers and thunderstorms, partly sunny, hot and humid with a high of 88. Rainfall between a tenth and a quarter of an inch is possible. Tonight, a 40% chance of thunderstorms. Some of the storms could produce heavy rainfall. A mostly cloudy low of 71. And then for Thursday, a 50% chance of showers and storms with a high of 87.
3: Live from NPR News in Washington, I'm Dave Mattingly. Credit cards and auto loans might soon be more expensive. This afternoon, the Federal Reserve is expected to announce a quarter-point hike in interest rates. It would be the Fed's first rate increase in more than 3 years and the first under Fed Chair Kevin Warsh. He replaced Jerome Powell back in May, with President Trump calling on the Federal Reserve to lower rates. A Senate committee meets today to consider three Trump administration picks for top jobs at the Department of Health and Human Services. NPR's Selena Simmons-Duffin says they include the president's latest choice to be Surgeon General.
4: President Trump's pick for Surgeon General is Dr. Nicole Sapphire, a radiologist and former Fox News commentator. She is the third person he has nominated for the role. The U.S. has not had a Surgeon General for almost 2 years. Also testifying before senators is Chris Klomp, a former health tech executive who's been running much of the day-to-day operations of HHS since February. He's the nominee to serve as Deputy Secretary of HHS. And the third nominee up for consideration is Dr. Timothy Westlake, a Wisconsin-based emergency medicine physician. He has been nominated to serve as Assistant Secretary for Mental Health and Substance Use. Selena Simmons-Duffin, NPR News, Washington.
3: Moments ago, stocks on Wall Street opened higher. This is NPR News from Washington.
5: 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My name is Margaret Reeder. I am in Studio X with Jen Blackmer.
6: Good morning.
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6: You know, it's the fall pledge drive. 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And I walked into the studio this morning and I was greeted with this lovely ensemble that is laid out here on the desk.
5: Isn't that fun?
6: Yeah. And, you know, I host an arts and culture show here for IPR. And so I'm constantly aware of when I see arts and culture things. And if you become a member of IPR, you can get a culture tote bag. It is a local culture tote bag from the David Owsley Museum of Art. It features all kinds of amazing things. But the thing that I love on this is there's this black t-shirt. It's very stylish. I wear black t-shirts all the time. Mm-hmm. You know, I'm an artsy person, so I wear a lot of black.
5: Right.
6: And this uniform. Of course it is. It has one of the pair of dragon form roof ridge ornaments. And it says this dragon swallows evil influences, controls the rain, and defends against lightning and fire, and occupies a point of spiritual communication between the spirit and the mortal worlds. How is that for 9:33? On a Wednesday morning, huh?
5: Can you imagine walking around with that on your t-shirt? You'd be invincible.
6: Absolutely. Oh,
5: well,
6: my gosh.
5: One lucky person is going to be drawn. Your name could be drawn for this goodie bag that includes that amazing T-shirt. It's got a mug. It's got a book. It's got a pencil case. It's lots of fun
6: and
5: stuff.
6: And a tote bag.
5: And a tote bag.
6: Of course. I mean, the tote bag is the public radio and TV uniform.
5: That's right. We love a good tote bag. One person today will be drawn to win that gift. You could be that person. Give us a call. Make your gift 800-646-1812, indianapublicradio.org. The gifts are fun. We've got a fabulous tote bag at the $8 a month. We've got a mug at the $5 a month. But the real gift is that IPR is on the air. You make that happen. 800-646-1812.
0: 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I'm Steve Inskeep.
7: I'm Layla Faldin.
8: And I'm A. Martinez. There are growing calls to regulate artificial intelligence technology. Now, some high-profile ones came at an event Tuesday called the Pro-Human Assembly. About 300 people packed into a hotel ballroom in downtown Washington, D.C. to discuss the risks of AI. NPR's Wo Jingnan was there.
9: The event brought together opposite sides of the political spectrum, notably Vermont Senator Bernie Sanders, a socialist, and MAGA strategist and former Trump advisor Steve Bannon. They had different ideas on how to address the threat of AI, but both railed against tech CEOs. Here's Bannon.
10: The American citizens are not going to be supplicants to the oligarchs anymore.
9: And they called for the public to have more of a say in how AI is developed and rolled out. Here's Sanders.
11: Despite living in a so-called democracy, the public has had virtually no input into the AI revolution that is transforming the world in which they live.
9: Right now, it seems like everyone is talking about AI. Fears have been growing following incidents where rogue OpenAI agents hacked another company and OpenAI itself. Then came last week's viral resignation of an Anthropic researcher, prompting calls from industry leaders for a slowdown in AI advancement. Many speakers at the event, including lawmakers from both parties, air concerns that the technology could become an existential risk if it spirals out of human control. But other speakers raised more immediate risks that included faith leaders focused on what makes us human, labor organizers concerned about jobs, and parents who say their children were harmed by AI chatbots. Here's Mandy Furness, whose teenage son LJ tried taking his own life twice after extended interactions with chatbots.
12: If you smelled smoke coming from a house fire where children were sleeping, would you stand outside and debate whether you had enough evidence to believe that there was a fire?
9: Many speakers also directly addressed the Trump administration's pushback that curbs on AI development could harm the U.S.'s lead in what it sees as a critical race against China. Sanders called for international coordination to pause advanced AI development. Other speakers suggested that the U.S. had such an edge over China it could afford to pause. Yet others argued that China already regulates AI more strictly, so it may be willing to slow down. Regardless of reasoning, they say that the U.S. can and should stop racing ahead with AI. Huo Jingnan, NPR News.
0: Steve Bannon has talked about tech leaders for a long time. On this program last year, he said they believe in, quote, techno-feudalism rather than self-government. And now, as we heard, the podcast host and Trump ally wants regulation. Mr. Bannon, welcome back.
13: How you doing, Steve? Thanks for having me back.
0: Okay, glad you're here. President Trump said the other day, as I'm sure you know, that the only guardrail needed for AI is a smart president, his words. Does he see the threat here in the same way that you do?
13: I think he takes a different take on it, right? He's got advisors, David Sachs and these guys, that I think have a very different take on this. And remember, they have a much better insight and a lot of highly classified information. So, as you know, I'm probably the president's biggest promoter, biggest booster, and I saw what he said. That's just on certain things we're going to disagree, and this is one we're going to have to disagree on.
0: You favor some kind of regulation. Do you feel you understand what kind?
13: Well, I think the last 72 hours for your audience has been a game changer. Number one, there's all these issues that have been buried in the labs, the frontier labs, and have not been exposed by senior management. Number two, senior management, all these oligarchs that have fought us tooth and nail on everything that you have to be accelerationists have now flipped and want some sort of, they want some sort of oversight. And number three, I think it's pretty obvious that they're trying to use this to try to get a almost a moat around the top five, four or five Frontier Labs and Envy and really former cartels. So I think we're in a very dangerous time right now.
0: Okay, so there's a couple of things I want to drill down on, and then I want to hear what your proposal is. When you talk about a moat, you're saying that they want to use safety warnings, you believe, to keep out competitors?
13: Keep out competitors, and I also think they want to. The big thing was liability. Look, they have to raise $4 or $5 trillion of equity capital from basically from people's pension funds over the next couple of years. So they're looking to lay off their liability and the risk to the American people. And I think one of the ways they're doing talking about this moat is not just anti-competitive to block everybody else. It's to come up with a way to also shove the liabilities onto either the government or some sort of other entity away from themselves, kind of like 230 was on the internet.
0: Section 230, which freed internet companies from liability for what was said on the internet. So that's what you feel is happening. But let's talk about the actual danger. Do you worry about the power of AI getting out of control and threatening humanity?
13: Very much so. I'm far from a doomer because I see this technology has some real upsides to it, but you have to be realistic. And what's happened over the last 2 months with people

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1: Hi there. Would you like to try a free sample?
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2: You know, I just picked up some news earlier this morning, very early. You could say I've had my morning edition of news.
1: Well, then I could point you to some of these. We have arts and culture, fresh from East Central Indiana. These in-depth interviews are shipped from Canada. And we even have an hour or two from across the pond.
2: What's that stuff on the end over there?
1: Oh, that's our world-class music blend. 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
1: Yep.
2: How?
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3: 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And that's where my ability to pun sort of ends this morning. Hi, I am Jen Blackmer. 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
3: Right.
4: All of it.
3: We won't put a paywall up.
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3: Yes.
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0: Live from NPR News in Boston, I'm Josie Guarino. The European Union is rolling out the welcome mat for Canada. In her State of the Union speech today, EU Chief Ursula von der Leyen proposed making Canada the bloc's first ever associate member. The move comes as severe trade friction with President Trump drives Canadian Prime Minister Mark Carney to aggressively search for new allies across the Atlantic. Canada is seeking to reduce its dependence on the U.S., the destination for roughly 70% of its exports. The family of conservative activist Charlie Kirk is taking the first step towards suing Utah Valley University over his killing by filing a wrongful death notice with the Attorney General's office in Utah. The notice preserves the family's statute of limitations for filing the suit. Kirk, the founder of Turning Point USA, was assassinated last September when a sniper opened fire from a campus rooftop 400 feet away. The legal notice blames the school for a string of security failures. A new analysis shows President Trump has cut or frozen up to $177 billion in federal grants during his second term. The tracking tool released by the State's United Democracy Center and Grant Witness finds that the cuts affect every single state. Programs for health care, nutrition, the environment, and disaster relief are taking the hardest hits. This is Here and Now.
1: In your forecast, today sees a 30% chance of showers and thunderstorms in the afternoon. Otherwise, it's going to be clear with a high near 87. Tonight, there's a 30% chance of showers and storms with a low of 71. Thursday has a 50% chance of showers and thunderstorms in the late afternoon with a high near 87. The evening has a chance for some late night showers with a low of 68.
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4: Mm-hmm. 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
3: Nice.
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4: Mm-hmm. Yeah, it was, a year now?
3: Almost 2 years.
4: And federal funding was cut.
3: Yes, a year in Indiana, all state and federal funding was cut. But 2 years ago, we started a brand new station for classical music, not knowing what was going to happen a year later. 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
4: Absolutely. And that's something that's really neat about the Ball State Public Media app for me, which if you don't have the Ball State Public Media app, what are you doing? Download that app. It is fantastic. You can literally take IPR everywhere with you, or the note with you everywhere. It's easy for me to, if there's a news story that's stressing me out too much, I can just get in the app and just switch over to the note real quick, and I get both best of both worlds. Yes. I can get the trusted journalism, mm-hmm. and I can also get classical to calm my mind.
3: And another thing that I love about the public media app as a news junkie is if I heard mm-hmm. a story on NPR or on IPR and I was like, wait a second, really? Did they really say that? Mm-hmm. You can read it. You could go and find that yeah. specific story on the app and be like, oh, that is what's actually happening around here.
4: Okay, see, I didn't even know that. That's amazing.
3: Mm-hmm, absolutely. It's choices. And I've mm-hmm. also talked to, you know, in this business, we get to talk to a lot of our members. We get to talk to a lot of our listeners, which I love. Mm-hmm. And there are people who have moved out of our area that still love IPR. There are a couple of professors that I know from Ball State who retired to Florida or Texas or other states, and they still, mm-hmm. they will tune in and listen to Stan in the morning or me in the afternoon yeah. because they're just used to it and they like it. Stan has a listener from Maine who absolutely loves him from Maine.
4: Oh my God.
3: And then I recently met a listener from up in Fort Wayne. We don't reach quite that far, but with the Ball State Public Media app and Alexa, we do. Mm-hmm. He listens to IPR instead of the local radio station in his community because he likes us better.
4: Mm-hmm. I mean, we have an amazing reporter and news manager, editor.
3: You're talking about Thomas, right?
4: Thomas. But that Stephanie gal is pretty cool, too. Mm-hmm. But anyway, the public media app, definitely go download it at your favorite app store.
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8: I'm Robin Young in Boston. It's Here and Now, and this segment is not for children. Though, as our guest will tell you, it's often about children. She was 21 when it happened to her. It has an antiseptic name, conflict-related sexual violence, or CRSV. It's rape. Nadia is a Yazidi, people who live a simple life and practice an ancient religion. In 2014, her village of Kocho in rural northern Iraq was overrun by Islamic State fighters. ISIS slaughtered hundreds, including her brothers, her mother, then forced Nadia Murad, her sisters, nieces, and thousands of other women and girls into sexual slavery, buying and selling them across the region. She escaped, climbed a wall, walked until she knocked on a door, and good people answered. Then Nani Murad became the voice of the Yazidis still held, getting the word out about the genocide. In 2018, she was awarded the Nobel Peace Prize. But in her new memoir, Nadia describes how in private she agonized over not saving others. Nani Murad's new memoir is I Choose My Beginning. And Nadia, you talk about being piled on again by journalists. And you come from a culture where women often don't have a voice or any knowledge of journalism.
9: Outside of weddings, we didn't see any cameras. I never had met a journalist in my life before. Mm-hmm. I was kidnapped and taken into sexual slavery and then escaped and was in a displacement camp. Mm-hmm. But a lot of people and journalists with cameras will come to the camps and tell us that if we share our stories, we will be able to free other women and girls in captivity. And we, you know, myself, I had so many

0: Hi there. Would you like to try a free sample?
1: Ooh, yeah, I'll try something. What all do you have?
0: This is our popular hourly newscast with a combination of national headlines and local stories.
1: You know, I just picked up some news earlier this morning, very early. You could say I've had my morning edition of news.
0: Well, then I could point you to some of these. We have arts and culture, fresh from East Central Indiana. These in-depth interviews are shipped from Canada. And we even have an hour or two from across the pond.
1: What's that stuff on the end over there?
0: Oh, that's our world-class music blend. There are always other options, but we think ours stands out. It's the perfect nightcap.
1: And I can sample all of this for free?
0: Yep.
1: How?
0: Because other customers have paid for it. They feel so strongly about having all of these options in their community, they're willing to pay for everyone else to try them.
1: Well, then I'll take one of everything in my car, not the samples. I want the full package.
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2: Yes, love that.
3: If you do $5 a month for a year, $60, you get a mug for supporting, which is fantastic. $5 a month, that's what a coffee a month. 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They got a mug to put it in. I think that sounds like a pretty fair deal. For $100, $96,
2: there we go.
3: Or round up $4 to 100, you'll get the tote bag featuring the IPR and the note, IPR and the note on either side.
2: Mm-hmm.
3: That's for $8 a month. And then of course, what else do we got?
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3: Mm-hmm.
2: A tote mug, we're going to have to work on
3: that. We'll work on that. We could put little handles on a mug.
2: I think we could. A little pocket on a mug. I think
3: absolutely.
2: That'd be great.
3: And then combine the ultimate membership gift.
2: Yes. 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
3: Stay tuned for that. 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
2: Yes.
3: It's incredible the amount of support we do get from you guys, and we can't do it without you.
2: Yes. That is one of the reasons we thank you for your support, but one of the ways that we help remind you that we are listener-funded and member-funded is bringing you these pledge drives every couple of months. And we, last drive, we had an I Listen for the Pledge Drive bumper sticker.
3: I love that.
2: But there are people who really like the pledge drives, and we are mm-hmm. really glad that they do. We're a little off script, and mm-hmm. so you can hear, you know, your favorite radio personality be a little, I'm a little weird sometimes during pledge drive where mm-hmm. I don't get to be during the news. Mm-hmm. Stan is the same way. Thomas is the same way. I think that's valuable.
3: It's a rare moment. We get to just sit with you like today on your lunch break.
2: Yes.
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2: Our funding model has always been a little different. Mm-hmm. We do have underwriters. That's why you don't hear 13 commercials an hour. You hear a few underwriters, that businesses that want to support us. And so there's a relationship there. We get some support from Ball State University, who we are, we're sitting here on the Ball State campus, and we are really thankful for that. But we used to get federal money. We used to get state money. Those are both gone. So the largest members or the largest source of funding is our members.
3: Mm-hmm. I also want to point out the new donor portal that we have that allows you to check, basically giving you access to your giving history, update your contact information, manage your reoccurring donations, change your payment amount or payment details. 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
2: And we want to make it way easier for you. 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Mm-hmm. I see it as I see that everybody should give. And if everybody, every single person who listened to IPR gave in some way, we wouldn't have to do pledge drives because it would just be an automatic thing and we would have enough money to keep going. But national statistics say that that is not the case, that only a certain percent of people who listen to the station actually give.
3: That is interesting. And I bet, I know a lot of younger folks closer to my age, that's a little intimidating.
2: Correct.
3: There's still that $5 a month.
2: Yes.
3: Which is what, like I said, like a coffee a month, that feels more attainable to me now.
2: Yes.
3: And I even bet this year that I'll probably feel more comfortable upping my donation as well, just because I have been blessed recently. So if you feel like you're in the same boat, like you're ready to join this community,
2: yes,
3: definitely go to indianapublicradio.org or call 800-646-1812. Another thing, I think a lot of people talk about community, but a big part of community is taking responsibility for community.
2: Yes, and that is true.
3: Supporting a public service like this is a definitely a way to do it, for sure.
2: Yes, it is. It's the people who talk about community, it is an action step that you can take. Mm-hmm. It is a practical way to put that into action. Nice. And again, we would love for you to do so right now. 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
4: 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The evening will see a low of 71. 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
6: Back, and then the mom was prosecuted for contributing to the delinquency of a minor. She was convicted, got a 6-month suspended sentence, and is now on Virginia's Child Abuse and Neglect Registry.
7: He has made this walk hundreds of times, and suddenly it was a crime, and I'm a child abuser on a child abuse registry.
6: Was she a bad parent? 5 is pretty young, a half mile is pretty far, but how far should the law go to protect kids? Is punishing parents who want to foster a sense of confidence and independence in their children the way to do it?
7: I really think that it just got out of control. If we really care about Sam, was the best thing to threaten his mom with arrest?
6: I'm Meghna Chakrabarty. Today on Point, free-range parenting versus the zero-risk state. Stay with us.
8: Live from NPR News, I'm Lakshmi Singh. Borrowing costs could be rising in the U.S. The Federal Reserve is widely expected to increase its benchmark interest rate by a quarter percentage point to a range between 3.75% and 4% by the time it ends its latest meeting in Washington, D.C. today. Meanwhile, more people than expected opted to dine out last month. As NPR's Alina Selyukh reports, restaurant spending is a key economic measure of retail sales from the Commerce Department.
9: Retail sales grew 1.2% from July to August. That marked a recovery from a dip in spending we saw between June and July. Federal data shows that people spent more across the board, buying clothes and electronics and likely school supplies for back to school. Compared to a year earlier, spending grew 6%. Higher prices are part of the story, with people spending more somewhat because things are costing more. Spending at gas stations is one prime example. Sales there surged 21% in August compared to August of last year, but the price of gasoline was up even more than that last month, suggesting some people might in fact be buying less. Spending at restaurants and bars grew nearly 6%. Alina Seluch, NPR News.
8: A majority of the House of Representatives has again called for the president to end the U.S. war with Iran. The conflict has never been authorized by Congress as required by the Constitution and federal statute. More from NPR's Eric McDaniel.
10: The war with Iran is an unpopular conflict led by an unpopular president and has, according to the nonpartisan staff at the Congressional Budget Office, contributed to rising prices in the U.S. That makes it an issue on the campaign trail. Tuesday's vote saw seven Republicans join all Democrats to oppose the conflict, and it put all House lawmakers on the record again ahead of November voting. The president isn't expected to sign the measure if it ever does make it to his desk. The vote also comes after Republican Representative Thomas Massie of Kentucky introduced impeachment charges against the Secretary of Defense, Pete Hegseth, in part over the administration's conduct in the war. Eric McDaniel, NPR News in Washington.
8: The European Union has invited Canada to become the first associate member of the bloc. Terry Schultz reports from Brussels.
11: The EU and Canada have both been on the receiving end of President Trump's threats and tariffs and have been looking to reduce their dependence on the U.S. Now they'll seek a new relationship with each other, as EU Commission President Ursula von der Leyen offered to create a new status.
12: I would like to work with you on opening the door for Canada to being the first associate member of the European Union.
11: It's not clear exactly what this status will entail or when it might be realized, but von der Leyen mentioned increasing cooperation in manufacturing, tech, defense, the Arctic, minerals, and AI. For NPR News, I'm Terry Schultz in Brussels.
8: It's NPR.
2: Hi, I'm Stephanie Weekman here with Thomas Ouellette. 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
13: Hi, Stephanie.
2: 1-800-646-1812 is the phone number. 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
13: Yeah, we do a fair amount of local news, and I think it's one of those things where it highlights some things in the community people might not know about, you know, the importance of things like city council meetings or county council meetings. Really gives people a perspective on just the how important these things are, how it affects their lives.
2: And one of the things that, Thomas, you and I do is sit through a lot of those meetings, either in person or virtually, and we take in massive amounts of information and try to pick out the best 1 or 2 minutes explaining why you should care about that particular thing on that particular day.
13: Yeah, and so to avoid having to sit through a two-hour meeting where maybe 5 minutes of it is useful, you can donate at 800-646-1812 or at indianapublicradio.org.
2: Thomas, what's your one of your favorite things about doing the news and writing news constantly?
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6: This is On Point. I'm Meghna Chakrabarty. Last month, Carrie Ann Parkinson, mother of five, was charged with contributing to the delinquency of a minor. She was convicted in a Virginia court, and Parkinson was given a 6-month suspended jail sentence and is now on the Virginia State Child Abuse and Neglect Registry. Her crime? She let her 5-year-old son take a walk in their neighborhood alone. Carrie Ann Parkinson joins us now. Welcome to On Point.
7: Hi, Meghna. Thanks for having me.
6: Okay, so let's go back to the beginning here. Tell me the story of the day that you let your son take a walk. What kind of neighborhood do you live in?
7: We live in a beautiful neighborhood. It's a very large 3,000 home gated community in Williamsburg, which is a very small, sleepy town. It's got the colonial area. It's very like a touristy town, but when we don't have any tourists, it's very small. It's a small college town. It's very cute and sweet. And so Sam and I would go for a morning walk all the time. So my other kids were in school and it would just be the two of us. So we went on our, 3-mile walk that morning. And as we came back, the geese had been molting next to the pond near our home. And he was picking them all up and putting them in his backpack. And then we got home and he asked if he could go back, walk back and get more. And I just told him, sure, that's fine. I'm going to go make lunch and you just come on back when you're done. But then next thing I knew, I had a security guard from our neighborhood at my front door.
6: Okay. Before we get to that part, how long was the walk?
7: It's about 0.5 mile from our house. So I think that's hard to conceptualize, but it's about a football field or like 2 or 3 blocks. But all of the way from my house to that pond was on a protected pathway through our neighborhood. So there'd be this paved path, about 10 feet of grass buffer zone, and then the 25-mile-per-hour residential street.
6: Mm-hmm. Carrie Ann, I know you're actually a lawyer right now, so you'll appreciate that I'm a stickler for the facts. A football field is not 0.5 mile.
7: Okay, fine. It's a little bit further.
6: Okay. 0.5 mile I can conceive of, but a football field, a little bit shorter than that.
7: Okay. It's 100. Okay. Let's see. It's 800 meters. So you're right. It's like 8 football fields.
6: Okay.
7: Is it really? Is it that far? I guess I'm doing the math like right now in my head.
6: Roughly. Okay.
7: Okay.
6: But you had said that Sam, is it okay if I use his name? Because you just did.
7: Oh, yeah.
6: Okay.
7: Yeah.
6: You and he had walked that path frequently. And what about the places where he would have to cross over the road where the cars are going?
7: Yeah, same thing. The first crossing is incidentally where all the kids wait for the bus. So all the kids have to cross the street to go to the bus stop. And then the second crossing would have been on the way to tennis lessons, swim practice, the park, several friends' houses. So this is not, it wasn't like he was sort of dropped into this scenario. This is very, very familiar territory.
6: Mm-hmm. Okay. And so he goes because he wants to collect more goose feathers, which I think is just such a delightfully 5-year-old thing to want to do.
7: I think it's delightful too.
6: but did a neighbor see him, or was it just the security guard who patrols the gated community?
7: No, it was a neighbor. So when the security guard got to my door, he said, a neighbor called and was concerned. Okay. That was the story I got.
6: And brought your son back.
7: Yeah, he had initially asked Sam to get in his truck, and Sam had said, I can't get in your truck.
6: Yeah.
7: Then the security guard said, well, then I'm going to walk you home. And so Sam said, all right. And so essentially the security guard, perp walked him back to his house.
6: And what did the security guard tell you when you answered the door?
7: He told me that they do not permit children to be alone in the neighborhood, which we had lived there for 3 years, and I just knew was not true. And so I just said, like, what are you talking about? That's not a rule. And, which rule are you referencing? Because I'd love to know if I'm wrong here. And he said, well, if it's not against the rules, then it's against the law, which was a bold assertion. And he said, so I'm going to call the police.
6: Uh-huh. Okay. Everyone put a pin in the against the law part, because we're going to come back to that specifically regarding Virginia state law. So
7: right.
6: The police come, and Child Protective Services as well?
7: Yeah. So initially it was just one officer. And before the officer got there, I asked Sam what had gone on, and he recounted to me that the security guard had given them this lecture about, you've broken the rules, your mom broke the rules, and had then told him that there were bad people in the neighborhood who could hurt him. So Sam was pretty shaken up by just the walk home. So by the time the police officer arrived, I was very upset for my son.
6: Mm-hmm.
7: And the police officer says, hey, I got this call from security. They said that your son was alone. And I said, yeah, absolutely. You know, I gave him permission to go. He's within, you know, our neighborhood, place that he's very familiar with. And I'm really not interested in having a conversation about it. And so then he said, well, if you won't talk to me about it, you'll talk to CPS about it. So then he pulled his car in front of my driveway so that I could not leave my home. And then he called for backup. Two more police officers arrived and CPS. And then the head of security for our neighborhood also came and parked his car across from my house.
14: Wow. Okay.
7: Yeah.
14: And it only took Child Protective Services, what, not that long, a couple of days to come back with the finding that you, according to them, were a neglectful mother.
7: No, actually, that took a month. So
14: they took a month. Okay.
7: Yeah, so they talked to us. I thought it was all over by the time they left my house. But then they sent me a letter 2 weeks later that said they were opening a formal investigation into our home and requested a home visit. I had just given birth, and so my attorney called them and said, how about you wait until she's had a minute to take a breath? So they came back on July 2nd. So this all started on June 5th. They did the home visit on July 2nd. While I had mastitis and was recovering from childbirth. And then they did not close their investigation until July 23rd is when they sent us their finding that I had, in fact, neglected my son.
14: And is that what landed you on the state's registry?
7: Yes.
14: That
7: yeah.
14: one finding. Okay. Mm-hmm. And then later on, you were charged with contributing to the delinquency of a minor. And as mm-hmm. I very quickly summarized at the top, a Virginia judge essentially said, well, found you guilty of that and gave you a 6-month suspended sentence. But you were offered the opportunity to sign a particular form and therefore not be found guilty of that. Can you tell me a bit about
7: it's
14: that?
7: It's called a withheld finding, which is like a plea deal. And so what you do is you admit to the prosecutor and to the judge, there was sufficient evidence to find me guilty. So you're making an admission of guilt and entering a guilty plea. And then they choose not to prosecute you for a year as long as you keep your nose clean. And I was just absolutely not willing to admit in any way that allowing my son some reasonable independence was a crime. First, because it's protected by statute. But second, because it absolutely went against my principles as a mom.
14: Mm. And you have how many older kids than Sam? Three older kids than him, right?
7: Four
14: older kids.
7: Than him. Yes.
14: Yeah.
7: He's number four. Yes.
14: Okay. and you, only a few years ago, you moved from Orem, Utah to Virginia, right?
7: And, that's right.
14: And so when your other kids were younger, they had kind of more of an independent outdoor opportunity in Orem?
7: Yeah, we've just always been that way. I mean, my older two rode and walked to school. They rode to their friends' houses. They adventured all around our neighborhoods. So it was par for the course for our family.
14: Yeah. I'm interested in the fact that you have this history in Utah and moved to Virginia because Utah was the first state, right, in 2018 that actually passed a reasonable childhood independence law to protect parents from exactly what happened to you.
7: Right.
14: And then in Virginia in 2023, a similar law was passed unanimously.
7: Which is shocking. Nothing happens unanimously in Virginia.
14: In the state legislature. And I understand, irony of ironies, that you even worked for a time in the office of Virginia State Senator Jill Vogel, who co-sponsored this law.
7: Yes, the irony in the story abounds. And it was so funny because I didn't even know that, right? I worked for her law office. I didn't work for her campaign or for her Senate office, any of that. I just was a little, you know, bebopper attorney interning with her. And so then as this was all happening, I was literally in my house researching when the police were out front of my house, like, Virginia, I knew there was no minimum age. I was like, children outside. And this law pops up and Jill Vogel, co-sponsor, I'm like, oh, really?
14: Yeah. And the law, I should state, says clearly that that absent evidence of serious, obvious neglect, the state shouldn't mm-hmm. step in and second guess choices that parents make. And that passed unanimously.
7: Right. And it also has really specific language protecting reasonable and independent activities on foot or on bike near home, including walking to school. And so it's important to note that Sam was old enough to start kindergarten, but his birthday was the deadline. We held him back a year. So he could have been in kindergarten, and the route he took was the route to get to school. Mm-hmm. So had his destination been school, The bill would have not just impliedly protected it, but explicitly protected it.
14: Yeah. So I know I only have you for a couple more minutes, Carrie-Anne, because you got to get back to work. but so the question of what constitutes serious neglect is subject to interpretation, though, right? Because I'm thinking, you know, if you had seen a five-year-old on his or her own, and also near a body of water. I think the pond is actually kind of an important part here. I mean, would you have kind of, you know, taken a second look?
7: Sure. I mean, I tend to be that mom. And before all this happened, I've said to people, if you see a kid who's struggling, please don't be the one who calls CPS. Be the one who, like, looks for the mom, who asks the kid if they're okay. So, no, I'm not an alarmist. I wouldn't have fallen apart. I probably just would have said, hey, you doing all right? You know, what are you up to? Okay, cool. You know, just unless I recognize that, are they about to fall in? No. And then one thing I think too, that's really important is that this isn't just like, we get so worried about kids being afraid, but then you talk to people and you say, is helicopter parenting a problem? And yes. Okay. Well, what does independent childhood look like? And I don't think people have a good idea of what it looks like. And then when they encounter it, it feels alarming because we're not familiar with it. We've like progressively put children indoors over the last 30 years. And so we just need to have a little bit of exposure therapy in our society. Like, children are actually more capable than what we have gotten used to.
14: You're appealing the court's ruling, but for as long as you're on the Virginia State Child Abuse and Neglect Registry, what impact is, we only have 30 seconds, Carrie-Anne, but what impact is that going to have on, like, you? And I don't know, can you volunteer at Sam's school now?
7: Nope, I can't volunteer at his school. I haven't tried because I'm not interested in rejection, but no, it does restrict my ability to work. If I wanted to be a guardian ad litem with the court or volunteer with at-risk youth, I would not be permitted to do so.
14: Well, Carrie-Anne Parkinson, thank you so much for joining us today.
7: Thank you so much, Meghna.
14: Well, we are talking about cases like Carrie-Anne's, where free-range parenting meets the very hard edge of a zero-risk state, but there's also a huge gray area in between, and we'll explore that in a moment. This is On Point.

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4: 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I'm Meghna Chakrabarty, and today we're talking about when free-range parenting, or parents who want to give their kids a greater sense of confidence and independence by letting them do stuff on their own, when that meets a hard edge of a zero-risk state. 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
5: Well, thanks. Happy to be here, Meghna.
4: Okay, we're going to get to your own story about how you got drawn into all of this many a year ago in a little bit, but let's stick with the specifics of Carrie Ann's experience. Mm-hmm. First of all, it sounds kind of extraordinary when you hear it. I think there are some details worth actually debating about in a moment. But how frequent does something like this happen in the United States? Is what happened to Carrie Ann an outlier?
5: That is a question that I wish I could answer. I can't tell you. I can just give you a couple of statistics and a couple of stories.
4: Yeah.
5: The statistics are that between the ages of 0 and 18, 37% of American children will be the subject of a child abuse or neglect hotline call at some point, which is already outrageous. But if you're a black kid, the percent is 53%. 53% chance, more than half, that someone will call Child Protective Services to say, check in on this family. I don't think the parent's doing it right.
4: Mm. And so the significance to you in those numbers is...
5: They're huge, right? I mean, the numbers keep going up ever since the 70s when we started having the child abuse and neglect hotlines and the idea that all children are under-supervised and overly in danger. And then the stories that I've told over the years have become, you know, a lot of them have gone viral. I'm sure you've heard the case of the Métives in Silver Spring, Maryland. They let their kids 10 and 6 walk home from a park. They were investigated, like Carrie Ann was, for child abuse and neglect. Deborah Harrell in South Carolina, she's working her shift at McDonald's. Her kid wants to spend the time at the park. She's 9 years old. It's a popular park. There's tons of kids, tons of adults. Somebody calls the cops and says, I've seen this kid here 3 days in a row playing. Isn't that awful? And they go and arrest the mom, Deborah Harrell, and throw her in jail and take away her kid for 17 days. 9 years old at a park is a wonderful thing to be doing in the summer, playing in the sprinklers with your friends, and yet the mom was thrown in jail. Other cases that you might have heard of, Brittany Patterson is the most recently sort of viral case, which was she was driving one of her kids to the doctor, and her 10-year-old, who was supposed to stay at home with grandpa, left the house in rural Georgia and started walking towards the dollar store, which is like a mile away in this tiny town. And somebody sees him, talks to him. Are you okay, kid? Yes, I'm fine. Nonetheless, calls the cops. And Brittany was arrested in front of her family and taken to jail because she didn't have her eyes on her kid all the time or know where he was every single second at age 10. And these stories spark outrage because most of us still remember a childhood when we had some freedom to walk to the store, walk to the school, play at the park without this being considered neglect.
4: So I guess what I'm trying to see here is the view from the point of view of law enforcement or state officials or even Child Protective Services folks, because I think this idea that you can't take a chance on anything, that if you get a call like that, you don't actually know at the beginning if something is wrong or not. I mean, like, a kid might tell you everything's okay, but everything's actually not okay. So in order to protect all children, isn't it better for people in a position of power or protection to not give the benefit of the doubt until things can get sorted out?
5: Yeah, none of us want kids to be abused, obviously. That's just horrifying, and that's what Child Protective Services is there to protect children from. But I don't see any overlap in a Venn diagram between a child walking to town, a child walking to pick up feathers, a child playing at the park, and them being literally abused or neglected. So what our reasonable childhood independence laws were trying to do and two, when they're not skirted around, as they were in Virginia, they state very clearly that if a child is in serious and obvious danger, yes, you know, go and figure things out, you know, go sort things out. But if a child isn't, if a child is simply walking someplace and you ask them, are they okay, you're allowed to believe that they're okay without thinking, they said okay, but they're probably being, you know, tortured back home. Let me go see. There just isn't any reason for that tripwire to start. And so the reasonable childhood independence law, you explained it really well. It's when it's to protect parents who take their eyes off their kids. It's just if they're putting their kids in obvious and serious danger that CPS should jump in. But if the kid is fine, no.
4: Yeah. So I just want to tell listeners here that obviously you guys know that I'm a parent of two. So I've gone through this question myself as well. And I, Lenore, like you, I had a free-range childhood growing up in the 80s. And I have very actively over the many years kicked my kids out of the house and said, go by yourself. That's where I come from. That's my point of view as a parent. But journalistically, I do want to say that I think maybe let's not conflate neglect and abuse. Okay,
5: right.
4: Because I think a lot of these calls and a lot of the concern that when people see a child walking on their own, it's not that, oh, they're getting, you know, horribly emotionally or physically abused at home. It's that someone is not looking after them in public, in a place where something bad could happen to them. That can be seen as a form of neglect. Like, a parent's primary duty is to keep an eye on their kids, even if it's from afar, just to make sure that you know, nothing goes wrong. And in the case of Carrie Ann, what I keep coming back to is there was the pond.
5: Right.
4: And I was reading an article in the Deseret News, which is interesting because there's a lot of articles in Utah about Carrie Ann's case, Utah being a really interesting state about this. And there was someone who wrote that on the same day that Sam went on his walk, the body of a 5-year-old little girl who had autism was found in South Carolina near Myrtle Beach because she had left home also and ended up drowning. So it's like there are these inherent risks of young children being on their own, aren't there?
5: Well, there are inherent risks in the fact that we're alive on the earth. And it's horrible what happened to that child with autism. Obviously, it's just obviously a horrible, horrible tragedy. Carrie Ann knows her son. He does not have autism. She has seen him safely cross the street. It's the route to her kid's kindergarten, as well as they're in a gated community. So you're allowed to make a calculated decision, a loving decision, about whether you want your kid to stay home or go outside. And we keep seeing the danger of the kid being outside, and we never think about what is happening to an entire generation of kids who are growing up so extremely, extraordinarily over-supervised, I would say. And I say that not like you shouldn't care about your kid, but there's this book, I always refer to this wonderful book, a series of child development books from the 80s. And there was one for six-year-olds, your six-year-old loving and defiant. And it has a checklist of everything a neurotypical child should be able to do entering first grade. Mm-hmm. Okay? Can they tell their left hand from their right hand? Can they stand on one foot for, I don't know, 10 seconds? Can they walk 4 to 8 blocks in any direction? To school, to a store, to the park? So it was normal. It was indeed good. It was appropriate for a child to be walking that far as a six-year-old in living memory. And then there was just a study done this past year by the Institute for Family Studies. They surveyed 24,000 American parents. And they asked, what age do you let your kids off the block? And the majority of parents of 14-year-olds don't let them leave the block. So what we have started to think of as normal is really almost antithetical to human nature. Kids who would normally be hopping on their bikes and walking to school, as I did at age 5, running around, meeting their friends, playing at the park, twice that age, 14, more than twice that age, they're not even allowed off the block. And we wonder why kids are so anxious and so depressed. It's because the 14-year-olds are being treated like babies, like toddlers. And so to say, why is anybody ever letting their child go? Why don't we say, why isn't everybody letting their child go? It's really good for kids to have some independence. In fact, it's an essential part of childhood. It's a nutrient towards a healthy, developing child. And to take that away from them, I don't want to call that abuse, but why are we saying it's abusive or bad or dangerous or suspect when a parent trusts their kid, knows they're ready, and gives them the trust and the ability to go and be part of the world instead of locking them inside?
4: You know, what's interesting to me, Lenore, is that I've found, again, just in my own personal experience, that no matter what a parent tries, the signals about a child's safety or whether or not they should be supervised are coming to the child even from outside the home. And here's what I mean. In schools, they're getting constant safety lessons, which is good. I'm not saying they shouldn't. But there's a subtext there. Because, for example, when my kids were younger and I was like, go outside. do it yourself. Like we live literally two blocks from a grocery store, and my kids would be like, we want this, we want that. And I'd give them $5 and I'd be like, go get it yourself. Mm-hmm. I actually had to work on convincing them that they could.
5: Wow.
4: Do you see what I'm saying?
5: So
4: they were getting messages from somewhere. And again, I'm not actually criticizing these messages because we'll talk more about why they exist. But the society was telling them it's not right. And it's not safe.
5: Right.
4: Even though it's literally, I am not joking, I can see the grocery store from my living room window.
5: Oh my God, Meghna. So Let Grow is the nonprofit that I founded with four other people, including Jonathan Haidt and Peter Gray. And our goal is to make it normal again, to give kids back some independence. And one of the things that we do is we have a free program for schools that is called the Let Grow, what is it called? you'd think I would know, but it's the Independence Project. Yeah. And it lets kids, once a month, kids get, it's called the Let Grow Experience, yay. And once a month, kids get a homework assignment that says exactly that, Meghna. It says, go home and do something new on your own with your parents' permission, but without your parents. And the goal there is to just renormalizing the kid at the store. In fact, we heard of one place, a town that had started doing the Let Grow Experience, and a kid, a fourth or fifth grader, came alone to the store, and everybody was concerned. Where's the mom? Of course, they say mom. You know, kid, what's he doing here? So they asked the kid, why are you here by yourself? And he said, I'm doing my Let Grow Experience. And after that, when other kids started coming in by themselves, they were like, oh, it's a Let Grow kid. It's a Let Grow kid. See, we're trying to renormalize exactly what you were doing, which is having kids walk near a pond. You're allowed to pass by a pond. You're not going to jump in it if you know not to jump in it, which Sam knew. You're allowed to cross a street once our job is to teach our kids to look left, look right, look left again, try to make eye contact with a driver if a driver is passing by. You know, our job is not to keep our kids inside. Our job is to prepare our children for the path and then let them go. And that's what we're trying to do.
4: Yeah. I have to say, water still gives me pause, but we'll talk more about that in a moment. I'm Meghna Chakrabarty. This is On Point. Okay, Lenore, hang on for a second, because I want to bring Dr. Katie Donnelly into the conversation. She is an injury prevention advocate with Safe Kids Worldwide and is also a pediatric emergency physician. Dr. Donnelly, welcome to On Point.
6: Hi, Meghna. Thanks for having me.
4: I'm so glad you could join us because I wanted to be completely transparent about my own sort of parenting views, but I also want to say that I have an enormous amount of sympathy for sort of the trend that we American society has taken over the past, let's say 20, 30 years in terms of ramping up concern about child safety. Whether or not we've gone too far, we can continue to debate. But can you give me your view, Dr. Donnelly, about reasons why you see that we should be quite vigilant about children being, on their own outside?
6: Yeah, of course. I think the biggest thing I want to stress is kids are not just little adults. We know that the child brain changes so much over the course of the development. And part of that is, as parents, I have a two-year-old myself, is teaching our kids how to be safe. But we know that a child's brain at 4, 6, 8 is very different from a 15, 16, 17-year-old. And you might teach your child a million times how to safely cross the street. They see a squirrel or a ball, that impulsivity kicks in and they're off, right? You might say, never go in the water, but they see a duckling that's maybe even injured, stuck in a piece of fishing line. And they're in that water trying to help because they're good kids who want to try to help everyone. They don't recognize risk as easily as we do either. So, for example, they've done studies looking at, can kids judge the speed of a car coming at them? And we find that 6 and 8-year-olds really can't. They have a very hard time judging how fast a car is going to get to them, and would that be safe to cross in front of? As we see more and more phones, and I suspect a lot of parents would love to, if they're going to have their child go out into the world, would love to have a way to communicate with them if needed. And kids don't recognize the danger of looking at their phone while they're crossing the street. And I know how hard it is to peel that out of my 2-year-old's hands sometimes when I'm not even, he just wants to look at his own picture on there. And then finally, our society, by and large, is not built for little bodies. So children trying to safely cross the street often can't even be seen over parked cars on either side. So it can be very hard for drivers to notice a child who's even doing everything safely. And that comes into play as well.
4: Okay, so this is really interesting, Dr. Donnelly. And a little bit later, Lenore, I'm going to bring you back because I'd love to hear you guys kind of converse with each other. But because I think a lot of the conversation around free-range parenting has to do with, or one of the criticisms of why we don't let kids out to be on their own more has to do with, this long generation-long fear of kids being snatched off the street, right? But everything that you're bringing up, Dr. Donnelly, is not that. It's not will a stranger harm the child. It's just that a child's own perceptions of the world, which are still developing, you're more concerned about injury and death, right?
6: Oh, definitely.
4: Yeah. Okay.
6: I believe that those fears of a child being snatched up out of broad daylight are quite overblown. My biggest concern and the thing I see in our emergency department every day is kids who are unsupervised or undersupervised who get themselves injured.
4: Okay. Dr. Katie Donnelly is with Safe Kids Worldwide. It's an injury prevention group. And Lenore Scanese, she's also with us. She's president of Let Grow. It's a nonprofit promoting childhood independence. And we're talking about, is there a way, actually, now let's move to this part of the conversation. Is there a way to find a happy medium, a good balance between protecting a child, keeping them safe from harm and injury, but also, as Lenore has been saying, having them grow up being confident and independent? We'll talk about that in just a moment. This is On Point.

0: Well, we've been giving to public media for, gosh, nearly 60 years now.
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0: Since we were starving graduate students. I still remember writing the $10 check to WHA in Madison, Wisconsin, where we were living in the mid-60s in Mary Student Housing. 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
2: Yeah.
0: Giving really does give you that feeling.
2: Yeah. It's been important to both of us, the notion of supporting something good in the community and something that will continue beyond us.
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3: In your forecast, today sees a 30% chance of showers and thunderstorms in the afternoon. Otherwise, it'll be clear with a high near 87. Tonight, there is a 30% chance of showers and storms with a low of 71. Thursday has a 50% chance of showers and thunderstorms in the late afternoon with a high near 87. The evening has a chance for some late night showers with a low of 68. Friday looks partly sunny with a high near 79. The evening will be cloudy with a low of 63.
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5: You're back with On Point. I'm Meghna Chakrabarty, and today we're talking about when free-range parenting meets quite a hard edge of a zero-risk legal system. And Dr. Katie Donnelly joins us today. She's an injury prevention advocate with Safe Kids Worldwide and is also a pediatric emergency medicine doctor. And Lenore Scanese is with us. She is president of Let Grow, a nonprofit that's promoting childhood independence. And she's author of Free Range Kids, How Parents and Teachers Can Let Go and Let Grow. So both of you, please feel free to just jump in and mix it up here with me. But Lenore, let me just kind of kick it off with you. Mm-hmm. I think Dr. Donnelly actually presents quite a persuasive argument when it comes to, not 14-year-olds, as you said earlier, but, you know, in the five to eight range about, you know, the world isn't built for them. They have different perceptions of risk or even how fast cars move. And so these are kids that need some supervision when outside and shouldn't be on their own.
6: I totally agree that it is up to us to try to make our kids safe. And that's why we were talking earlier about teaching kids to look both ways. While the world wasn't created for a particular size or a particular age, it is the world. And it is beckoning to children. And as Carrie Ann mentioned in the first segment, five-year-olds are expected to walk to school in her neighborhood, passing the same pond, the same ultra-tempting pond that Sam passed. And they teach their kids, don't jump in the pond, look both ways before crossing the street, and then they let them go. And the reason we let kids go is because by not letting them do things in their childhood, as this generation has started to do, it's because we only see things in terms of risk. Mm-hmm. And it's a new way of thinking. I call it worst first thinking. Instead of thinking that Sam's going to go and, as he said, pick up the goose feathers as he's done before and come home, you know, we're imagining the very worst case scenario. There's a duck. The duck is drowning. Sam goes crazy with empathy, runs into the pond and drowns. I mean, that is sad, but it is extremely unlikely to happen. And what's interesting to me is that we come up with these scenarios when we're thinking of a child unsupervised, but we never come up with these scenarios when we think of a child in any other situation. A child getting into a car and the mom driving him to the dentist is far more likely to die. The number one way kids die

0: infant until the age of two, why we have booster seat recommendations, why I cut up my child's hot dogs right now. So he, like, I know the risks, the risky foods for choking, and I'm putting the safety measures around him that, that allow him to be safe. We have gates at the top of our stairs and the bottom of our stairs because he's two and I don't want him, he can't walk down those stairs safely.
1: I think a two-year-old needs constant supervision.
0: Yeah.
1: That's what's hard about having a two-year-old. A five-year-old, as we've said before, is expected to walk to kindergarten in that neighborhood. So to act as if walking that same route is suddenly extraordinarily dangerous and that Carrie Ann is somehow neglectful for teaching him how to get there and trusting him and having watched him. She said she's watched him cross those streets hundreds of times when she's been with him, but not just holding his hand. So you're allowed to gradually give your child more independence. And what we've found culturally, you know, across the board now, is that kids are way more anxious and depressed today than ever before. And there was an amazing article in the Journal of Pediatrics in 2023 that was a study that showed that over the decades, as kids' independence has been going down, as they've been allowed, you know, less time outside, less time at the park, less time walking to school, as their independence has been going down, their anxiety and their depression and bad things mentally have been going up, up, up. So while there might be some danger in walking along the sidewalk or being in a car, there's also some danger in never doing anything on your own and feeling like you're just not trusted by your parents and that the world is too scary and awful. Like the security guard told him, don't go out here. Your mom was wrong to let you.
2: Dr. Donnelly, do you want to respond to that?
0: I personally agree that we need to give kids ever more independence in safe ways. And you'll find no argument from me on that. I think that your advocacy work is where we should be focusing, both on legislation, right, and making sure that these laws are enforced in reasonable ways, but also advocating for ever safer and more child-focused environments, right? I suspect many of us have seen those viral videos from Japan where they have the little flags
3: old enough.
0: Can stick in their back.
2: I knew that show was going to come up in this conversation.
0: Yeah, and so everyone knows that their parent is aware of this journey and they can be seen as they're crossing the street and everyone has just an extra pair of eyes on them because they know they're an unaccompanied child. That is great. That takes a lot of community organizing work to think about how we make our neighborhoods as safe as possible for kids while nurturing that independence.
2: Let me just jump in here because I think we're sort of heading in a direction where we're getting to the heart of the problem. The Japan comparison is really interesting. I'm obsessed with that show, old enough. I've like seen every episode of it. But I also think it's totally unrealistic for the United States. And by the way, Lenore, you said that the number one cause of death for children is automobile accident.
1: It's car passengers.
2: That's actually not true. Do you know what it is? I just double checked. I fact checked myself.
1: I thought it was car passengers. It's firearms.
2: Ooh. So the reason why that's so interesting, tragic and interesting is we know, at least since 2020, that the number one thing actually killing children is guns in this country.
1: Wow. Oh my God.
2: But the nation and its lawmakers seem to accept that as a perfectly, you know, normal form of risk, right? Have we passed any gun laws to make it harder for children to be, you know, in crossfire or handle an unsecured weapon? No, we have not. Right. So on the one hand, this country is totally okay with the form of risk that ends up in the most children dying, but not okay with the kind of risk where, as you've been saying, Lenore, might actually be a healthy form of risk. And so with that in mind, Dr. Donnelly, I wanted to come back to you because you were talking about creating physical societies that are better to encourage independence in children. What about the legal part here? Because I keep coming back to the fact that Carrie Ann, basically a concerned neighbor called. And I think that's okay. If we're concerned about each other's children's out in the neighborhood, that's a good thing. We want people to be looking after each other's kids. But what the trouble is the next step

0: once Carrie Ann just sort of challenged the security officer, was law enforcement and Child Protective Services. We went immediately to that. That's where I think, you know, there's got to be some way to put a buffer in between a parent's decision and immediately presuming that Child Protective Services needs to be called in.
1: Yeah, and right now in America, I am not sure that buffer exists, unfortunately. We have the will and force of the state to enact our laws. But, you know, Child Protective Services, as it I wish it was more of a support, you know, a carrot rather than a stick of, all right, what's going on here? How can we help you? Ah, it seems like you're a very reasonable parent and this is something you're interested in. How can we work with your community, your lawmakers to make this safe? That doesn't exist. And it is something that I think is going to be highly dependent on individual communities to come together and talk about what does raising kids in our gated community look like, right? Are we going to allow them to ride our bikes? If they're riding their bikes and I see them without a helmet on, am I calling their mom, right? Because that was the main reason I wore a helmet as a kid. One of my uncles was a cop on our town force. And I knew if any police officer who knew me saw me without my helmet on, they were going to call my mom and tell on me. And so that's sort of like, we have a community of parents and caring adults who is looking out for you is one, builds a lot of safety. And two, makes kids feel seen and cared about. The number of adults in a child's life that they know they can count on and are looking out for them is so critical.
0: Yeah. Lenore, isn't this what you were talking about before about, you know, I love how Dr. Donnelly put it, that kids, you know, being seen and cared for by people who are not your parents
2: is so great.
0: Yeah. And I think you were talking about like trying to take steps to rebuild that culture.
2: Right. Well, one of the steps that we've been taking is changing the law so that a kid outside is not automatically assumed to be neglected. And then with this Let Grow experience where kids are told once a month, go do something new on your own, then you get more kids outside. And I think exactly what Katie is saying, you know, if you see kids outside, like in her day when she was riding her bike and there were other people around and they would see her, oh, is she wearing her helmet or not? That's great. When there's more kids outside, it's more fun for the kids and everybody realizes that this is not neglect. This is a healthy childhood. So that's what Let Grow is dedicated to doing, just renormalizing the idea of kids being part of the world.
0: I'm Meghna Chakrabarty. This is On Point. Lenore, can I just follow up with you on that? Because again, like maybe cases like Carrie Ann's are outliers, even if they're sort of frequent outliers. But in order to change the culture in a place where the law is so central, right? Like we are still, knock on wood, living in a rule of law society. Like how do you change the culture amongst the people who, you know, people who work for CPS or law enforcement or even judges, right? Because ultimately a judge found Carrie Ann guilty of, you know, the misdemeanor of contributing to the delinquency of a minor, even despite like all the evidence that was presented in court. We don't know exactly what happened in court since it involves a juvenile. There's no transcripts that we could get a hold of. But, you know, how do you change the legal culture as well?
2: Well, the legal culture is part of the regular culture, too. I mean, once we get kids outside, then the idea of somebody coming into court and saying, this lady let her child go outside, it's going to not be a case, right? But right now, there's a law that's been introduced in Congress by, once again, bipartisan sponsors. It was Blake Moore from Utah. He's a Republican. And Jennifer McClellan, actually from Virginia. She helped pass the reasonable childhood independence law there, and now she's in Congress. And they have the Restoring Childhood Resilience and Independence Act of 2026. And that encourages all the states to look at independence as something that they should be valorizing as opposed to criminalizing. And so I think if you get kids doing things on their own and neighborhoods wanting to see children back outside, and that's from the bottom up, and then the top down, the government is passing, we've passed 13 childhood independence laws, reasonable childhood independence laws in the states, and now there's this federal law. If these laws are passed, then we start realizing, like, this is not something that's bad. This is something that's good that accidentally got evaporated from our culture to the point where 14-year-olds aren't leaving their block.
0: Yeah.
2: And back to, kids zooming around on their bikes with their helmets. Katie, I agree, with their helmets.
0: Yeah. Well, so helmets are actually a good example because Dr. Donnelly, there are a lot of parents listening right now, or grandparents, or aunts and uncles, what have you, anyone who cares for a child. And I think this, the concern about anxiety and wanting to build a sense of mindful independence in kids is growing in this country. But I keep hearing your very clear call that we also have to keep kids physically safe. So, I mean, how would you advise people listening now? Like, is there, what approach would you take? Is there, what are sort of age appropriate ways to encourage independence while also, wearing a proverbial helmet in terms of keeping safe?
1: Yeah. So I think this involves, one, knowing your child and having a lot of conversations with your child and teaching them safety, right? I'm going to recommend healthychildren.org by the AAP, which has lots of different topics on how you can keep your child safe in a variety of settings, which is good information for parents, as well as Safe Kids Worldwide website, where you know the science behind it of when a kid's brain is changing and what can you reasonably expect them to do on a good day. And then also have those conversations with your neighbors, right? Like, if you see my kid out on the street, I know that's okay, right? Because he's going in the right direction, and he's got his backpack or his grocery sack. Like, let's go. And then I think you also use those parents as your own safety net, right? Mm-hmm. Of how do I deal with this anxiety of letting my child out the door?
2: Exactly.
1: It can be paralyzing, right? And knowing that those eyes are on your kids, and then knowing of like, can I have a gut check? I feel like this is safe, but I'm not sure, is also a great resource to have. And having those kind of norms in your community is great.
0: Rebuilding community, exactly. Mm-hmm. Well, Dr. Katie Donnelly with Safe Kids Worldwide, thank you so much for joining us today.
1: Thank you for having me.
0: Lenore, you're going to get the last 30 seconds here. What year was it that you let your son ride the New York City subway? I can't even remember now.
2: Yeah, it's pretty long ago. 2008.
0: 2008. How old? He was 9, right?
2: He was 9,
0: okay,
2: yes.
0: So that put you on the national headlines when you wrote, let your 9-year-old ride the New York subway alone. Shock, horror, dismay. But it's been almost 20 years since then. Do you think that, to me, it feels like the culture is starting to shift.
2: I think so, too. I think the fact that the three of us agree that kids should be out and about, tell your neighbors that your kids are going out, teach them to cross the street safely, have them wear a helmet if they're on their bike, and then let them go. The fact that we all agree is just fantastic.
0: Yeah. And I like the call of like rebuilding community so that we've got more eyes on kids while we're also letting them be more independent. So Lenore Skenazy, president of Let Grow, a nonprofit that promotes childhood independence. It was great to have you on, Lenore. Thank you so much.
2: Thank you, Meghna. And thanks, Katie.
0: I'm Meghna Chakrabarty. This is On Point.

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8: From WHYY in Philadelphia, I'm Terry Gross with Fresh Air. Today, my interview with Malala Yousafzai about her life before and after it was changed forever by a bullet. That includes her life at Oxford University, where she tried to be like other teenagers and have some fun, defying expectations of her as a 24/7 inspirational hero. She was only 11 when she started to demand the right of girls, including herself, to go to school, after the Taliban invaded her town and banned girls' education. She was 15 when she was shot and nearly killed by a Taliban gunman. Looking back as an adult, does she think she understood the risk that she'd become a Taliban target?
9: I had pictured it many times, that this could happen. I had pictured it at school, I had pictured it in my school bus, I had pictured it on the street. I knew that the Taliban could do anything.
8: Malala became the youngest Nobel Peace Prize winner. First News.
10: Live from NPR News, I'm Lakshmi Singh. Defense Secretary Pete Hegseth is asking military commanders to send troops deemed well-groomed and apparently physically fit to a gathering in Quantico, Virginia this month. NPR's Quill Lawrence with details.
11: Hegseth has asked military leaders to nominate high-performing junior officers and sergeants to attend what he's calling a State of the Force address at Marine Base Quantico, and specified that they be impeccably groomed and meet physical height-to-weight ratios, according to documents seen by NPR. Last year, Hegseth hastily summoned generals and admirals from around the world to attend a speech about what he called the warrior ethos that included culture war issues like trans troops and dispensations for some troops to grow beards for religious or health reasons. Since he took the Pentagon's top job, Hegseth has often done physical training with troops at bases around the world. Quill Lawrence, NPR News.
10: The Federal Reserve has raised its benchmark interest rate by 0.25%. The move was widely expected. The central bank's trying to tamp down stubborn inflation, which has been rekindled by the U.S. war with Iran. Against a backdrop of nationwide redistricting battles and President Trump's push for mail-in voting restrictions, the Democrats are responding with a plan to enlist 10,000 volunteers to work polling stations during the midterm elections. Party's calling them democracy protectors. Here's NPR's Frank Langfitt.
12: The Association of State Democratic Committees calls this the new battlefield project and says the scale is unprecedented. Jane Kleb, the group's president, says the job of volunteers is to deter any attempt to intimidate voters. Sending monitors to polling places is nothing new. Congress and the Department of Justice deploy observers. But Klebb says American elections face especially grave threats this fall. She cited President Trump's attempt to restrict mail-in voting, which the Supreme Court rejected Monday, as well as calls to send ICE agents to the polls. In a statement, White House spokeswoman Lauren Bisse responded that the only thing Americans should fear is Democrats who refuse to support election security measures, such as requiring voter ID. Frank Langford, NPR News, Washington.
10: More opening acts have quit Grammy-winning singer Ed Sheeran's North and South American tour in solidarity with rapper Macklemore. Macklemore, also a Grammy-winning artist, was kicked off the Loop tour after expressing pro-Palestinian views earlier this month at a New Jersey concert where he also said this.
13: To all of my Jewish brothers and sisters, criticism of Israel, criticism of apartheid, being against genocide in no way is a criticism of you.
10: Macklemore said Monday on Instagram, several U.S. venues rallied by New England Patriots owner Robert Kraft told the promoter they would prohibit him from performing. From Washington, this is NPR News. Investigators from both the National Transportation Safety Board and the Federal Aviation Administration were expected to arrive on the scene today of two separate crashes that claimed the lives of at least five people in Los Angeles yesterday. It began when an SUV slammed into a city bus. Local authorities say at least two people died, six were injured. Then a news helicopter used by NBC and Telemundo went down as it was covering the collision. Local officials say a reporter and a pilot were killed, as well as a third person on the ground. The cause of the helicopter crash is unknown. The Trump administration is defending its crackdown on immigrant truckers in court. NPR's Joel Rose reports a federal appeals court panel heard arguments about a rule that would make it harder for many legal immigrants to get commercial driver's licenses.
14: The Trump administration began targeting immigrant truckers in the name of safety after deadly crashes involving foreign-born drivers in Florida and California. That crackdown includes a rule from the Department of Transportation that would block many immigrants with temporary legal status from driving trucks, including asylum seekers and DACA recipients. By the DOT's own estimate, nearly 200,000 immigrants could lose their commercial driver's licenses. Critics accuse the administration of scapegoating immigrants and say there is no evidence that foreign-born truckers are less safe than U.S.-born truckers. They're urging a federal appeals court to toss the rule. Joel Rose, NPR News, Washington.
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4: 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We have an incentive for you to do that this hour. We have a dollar-for-dollar match. Can you explain that, Stephanie?
16: Yes. Jane Duckworth has given us $500, and we get that if we raise $500. Yeah. Thank you to Dr. Jane Duckworth, a longtime supporter of public radio. And she's... We are using her money as a good example. She has given, but now you should give.
4: Yep.
16: I gave for the first time during a dollar for dollar match scenario, the first hour that I gave, because it doubles my pledge. I was young. I didn't have a lot of money. I gave a very small monthly amount, and then it doubled my pledge, and I felt like I could contribute more.
4: Yep. And my parents, who give every pledge drive because they're cool like that, and you know they support me being employed, my mom is always like, which hour do I give? Which hour is the match hour? And because I have the list ahead of time, I can tell her. We can't give you the list, so we just need you to call now. 800-646-1812. Or again, if you don't want to talk to someone, I understand. Mm-hmm. 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Even on the mobile app, that support IPR button, you click it in red. Yes. That'll get you to where you need to go. For every dollar you give this hour, we will get that matched thanks to Dr. Jane Duckworth. That's up to $500. If you just want to give us $500,
16: that works.
4: Please. We will take it. We will still continue to come to you for the rest of the hour, but our job will be done. We will have that match met. And that is our goal. We are listening to Fresh Air. 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
17: This is Fresh Air. I'm Terry Gross. As remarkable as it is that my guest Malala Yousafzai won the Nobel Peace Prize when she was 17, there are remarkable ways she's been living her life since then. Let's start with the famous part of her story. She was born in 1997 and grew up in a remote region of Pakistan's Swat Valley, near the Afghanistan border. In 2008, after the Taliban invaded her town, terrorizing the people, they banned girls' education. Malala publicly spoke out for her right and the right of all girls to go to school. As payback, in 2012, when she was 15, she was shot in the head by a Taliban gunman. She was flown to a hospital in England, where she continues to live. Her recovery was miraculous. It's when I read her recent memoir, Finding My Way, that I learned how the bullet changed the course of her life, thrusting her into a new culture and changing her in ways that didn't quite fit her public image as an inspirational hero and top student, and sometimes even challenged her own self-image. When she was admitted to Oxford University, a dream come true, she wanted to live the life of a teenager and find time to make friends, have fun, have adventures, including jumping from her dorm roof to the campus bell tower. She defied some of her culture's traditions and her parents' expectations, from how she dressed to who she married. At the same time, she was having her first experiences with PTSD and panic attacks, recovering from her multiple surgeries, and continuing to raise money for the foundation she co-founded with her father to advocate and raise money for girls' education in places where it was banned. All this took time from her college studies, and she felt like a fraud, a symbol of female education who was barely passing some of her classes. Another thing I learned from her book and from hearing her speak is that she's very self-aware, introspective, and funny. I spoke with her last spring in front of an audience at WHYY, where she was given this year's Lifelong Learning Award. Malala, it is such an honor to have you here tonight. I'm so excited to have the opportunity to talk with you.
9: It's so nice to be here. Thank you so much. Thank you for the honor, and good evening, everyone. It's always so nice to be in this beautiful, warm, welcoming city.
17: So, you and I were different generations, we're from very different cultures.
18: there's so much in your book that I really related to in a much more insignificant way than your life. But one of the things I really related to was if you're lucky enough to go to college and it's away from home, you have a chance to figure out who you are, independent of your family, independent of the friends who knew you when you were a child. And you can grow and transform and take risks, try out different selves and figure it out. But that can mean defying your parents' expectations, which I had to do in my own little insignificant way, and you had to do in a pretty major way because you were in a different culture and you were young, you were a teenager. And when you defy your parents, there's a price you pay. You know, they're the people who love you most in the world and you love them, but you're rejecting some of their values and going your own way. And you risk hurting them. You risk creating a rift that won't heal. I related to that. So my question is, which is more difficult, defying your parents or standing up to the Taliban?
9: I think it wasn't just the pressure of my parents. It was the pressure of this whole community that they feel they represent. Even though we were thousands of miles away from Pakistan, but they were still worried about what would our relatives think if they see me wearing jeans in college, if they see me with some friends enjoying some music in college or climbing a rooftop in college. And for them, it was always this anxiety that, you know, when rumors start about women, it is like the biggest dishonor you can face in a community. Just to, you know, share one story, which is something I shared in the book. One day, you know, I went rowing in college. I was trying new things and I said, let's give rowing a try. That was my first and last experience trying rowing. Never went back to it. But I was just wearing jeans and a nice bomber jacket and somebody took a photo and uploaded it. And that photo went viral and it caused this huge social media backlash where people were criticizing me from the Pakistani South Asian diaspora for wearing jeans. They thought it was not Islamic enough, this was against our culture, that I wasn't wearing traditional clothes, that somehow I wasn't just an ambassador for girls' education, but I was also an ambassador of the culture, the faith, and everything else, that I had to meet everyone's expectation, that I was somehow upsetting everybody. And I remember my parents panicking, and they are asking me if I would issue a statement defending myself, I would say something. And I told my parents, no, I'm not going to respond to this at all. I said that when my brothers moved to the UK, they switched to jeans right away. Nobody had any problem with it. But as soon as a girl decided to wear a pair of jeans, it became a whole issue. So I said, you know, the best way for me to respond to this is to keep wearing jeans. And and it's also about women making choices for themselves. It should not be someone else deciding it for them.
18: And you also write in your book, and this is something I also related to, that you felt with your parents, if you didn't draw the line, that you would always be compromising and giving in. And I'm sure a lot of people listening to this relate to that as well. But again, we didn't have a whole culture attacking us for it.
9: Yeah, I mean, it was hard. And sometimes the best, you know, protection for me was that my parents were just not with me at college. You know, it's like, they just don't know. And that's the best thing ever. I loved my college time because I was away from home. And this was the first time that I had been on my own. And I was so curious about life. And I know that these things sound quite basic, like climbing a rooftop or hanging out with friends or staying up late. These are not like some big crazy things. But to me, it felt like I was climbing a mountain, that this was something huge that I was doing in my life because I was making my own choices and I felt that nobody was watching me. And that was such a relief. But yeah, when my parents read the book, then they found out that there was quite a lot happening. Yeah.
18: So tell us a little bit about what your education was like. And I'll preface this by saying you describe your father as a feminist before he knew the word feminism.
9: Yes.
18: And he believed in girls' education and he wanted to teach. So he created a school that started with three students. That's the school you went to when you were a girl. What was your education like? Because you say that when you got to England and went to high school there and then college, that you were taught to memorize facts and not critical thinking. And suddenly you were being asked to do critical thinking. So what did you learn? Like, what was your education like when you were young?
9: In Pakistan, it's very focused on sciences and then learning English and math. A lot of it is like Islamic studies, social studies, Pakistan studies, but that was about it. It's very textbook focused. Right. So in Pakistan, by age like 15, I had only read 8 or 9 books outside my school curriculum. And it's only because somebody gifted those books to me. So I read The Alchemist and, like, you know, 1 or 2 other books like that. And I was so proud of myself. When I moved to the UK, I realized that kids have big libraries in their schools and they're encouraged to read fiction and, you know, books outside their school curriculum. I also found out in the UK that they actually had science labs. So they were not just learning about an experiment by just reading about the experiment, like this chemical meets this chemical and then this thing happens. And you're like, I wonder what that looks like. Kids here can actually see what it looks like. So when I would be in a biology class in the UK and in a chemistry class, and I could see these things happening right in front of my eyes, I just wished like more and more kids in Pakistan can also see that experiments. And, like, you know, it's like such a privilege.
18: So, you know, your father, as I mentioned, founded a school. It was a school you went to. So he was passionate about education and passionate about it for girls. And when the Taliban came and took over your area, they had a deadline for when they were going to close down the schools.
9: It was the 15th of January, 2009.
18: And you attended school until the last day, even though I think you were only allowed to go up to 4th grade and you were in 5th grade.
9: Yes. And we were, you know, we would wear just our home clothes. We could no longer wear our school uniform.
18: Because it would give you away.
9: Yeah. We said, like, the Taliban should never know that girls are daring to go to a school. We would wear these long, hefty, like, scarves and just, you know, wrap them around our body so we could hide our school bag. Like, any bag will sort of hide. So there's no proof of us daring to walk to a school. And we said that if they ever ask us what grade we were in, let's say they found out, we'll just tell them we are in 4th grade. They could never prove it. So we said, you know, we're still, like, you know, little girls. And but girls were risking their lives to be in a classroom.
18: Right. So during that period, I think this was during this period, a journalist from the BBC asked for a volunteer from your school to keep a journal that the BBC could draw on or publish. I'm not sure which. And one girl volunteered, and then her father came the next day and said, I'm not allowing her to do this. It's too risky. She could get killed. And then your father says to you, Malala, would you like to volunteer? How did you feel about that? Him asking you to volunteer when you knew it was a great risk. I mean, it was an anonymous, pseudonymous journal. You wrote it under a pseudonym. But how did you feel knowing you were taking on this risk? And this was before you got shot by a Taliban.
9: Yeah, so I was 11 years old. And when I heard that...
18: That's so young.
9: Yes, yes.
18: How could you even comprehend the risk that you had taken?
9: You know, my honest reaction to a question like this is that, like, I wish I was a child. I wish I knew nothing about these things. I wish, like, I didn't have to write a blog. I wish I didn't have to become an activist. But that was the lived reality of girls. At 11 years old, they're telling you that just because you are a girl, you cannot step into a classroom. You cannot have an education. And I know that, you know, like, when I look back, I'm like, yes, that was a crazy thing that I did. I put my life at risk. But at the time, what scared me more was a life without an education as a girl. It terrified me. And I, you know, like, think about women's struggle for equality, for justice everywhere around the world. You know, we're fighting to protect ourselves against violence, against oppressions. Women are literally being murdered and killed. You know, that's how extreme it is. And I said, you know, education is that pathway, that hope that I can have a better future. So the best thing I can do is actually speak out and see if there's, you know, some hope that things would change for us.
18: Looking back at your 11-year-old self and your father back then, do you think he did the right thing in asking you to volunteer?
9: I think he did the right thing. I'm so grateful to have a father who never stopped me from doing what I wanted to do. And it wasn't just one BBC blog. I wanted to speak to every media platform. I wanted to speak to every journalist. And I remember that my father would always tell me before every interview that don't mention the Taliban, don't name anybody, and just focus on talking points about going to school. And I'd be like, yes, Dad. And then I would go and speak to the journalist and say everything. I'm like, you know, it is the Taliban. They're not letting us to be in school. And I would name them. I would name them. I'm like, what are our leaders doing about this Taliban leader and that Taliban leader? So sometimes you don't listen to what your fathers tell you. You actually see what they do and what they say, and you follow that. Yeah.
17: 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Her recent memoir is called Finding My Way. 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
16: 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And I'm Stephanie Weekman, here with PMX News fellow Daniel Huber. Hi, Daniel.
19: Hi.
16: 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Or if you're listening to us on the Ball State Public Media app, you can click the donate button. Daniel, you are a student here at Ball State University, but also employed as a news reporter here. I know news reporting is something that you want to do for your job. What got you interested in being a reporter?
19: It happened in high school. I was a kind of an oddball, which, I mean, we're fans of radio. I think every fan of radio is a little quirky, right? But and it started out in high school, and my friends joked that I was a 70-year-old man in a teen body because I was like the only guy that they knew who was dedicated to NPR,
16: yes,
19: and radio
16: that's
19: journalism.
16: Very common for young NPR fans.
19: But, you know, I had a pretty good layout in high school. I joined a music and sound production class. And also in high school, I had a journalism class. And I did the journalism class and the music and sound production class my junior year. My senior year, I redid that sound production class. And for my senior year, the teacher said to me, Daniel, what? Let's come up with like a fun senior project for you. And I was like, all right, yeah, let's do that. And he's like, I know how much you love NPR.
16: Mm-hmm.
19: I know how much you really like that audio documentary style. What can be a piece that you can do? And I was like, oh yeah, I'm like, family is really important to me. And I did a story about my great uncle Fred, who was a dancer on Broadway.
16: Oh wow!
19: And so I did a story on him and his life, and he passed away through the AIDS epidemic, and I was able to talk to my other uncle Doug, who took care of him at the final stages of his life, and get his story. And then I talked to other people who felt the wake of the AIDS epidemic, and I drew sort of a through line, and it was like a puzzle piece. And mm-hmm. at that point, I was like, wow, this is like weirdly fun.
16: Yeah.
19: Like, there's something here. And I went to Ball State because I knew there was no other school that would allow me to do this. And I saw the opportunity here at IPR, mm-hmm. and I just had to hop on it.
16: Oh yeah. So during that documentary in high school, did you get to ask what we call Terry Gross questions? The ones where you did the research and you asked the in-depth emotional question?
19: Well, you know, it kind of comes from the heart of it. And
16: mm-hmm.
19: and I think I did that partly, right? You learn real fast. When you're talking to people, what kind of clicks?
16: Mm-hmm.
19: And it, with something like that, with something so deep, especially, like, you know, I was talking to family members, right?
16: Yeah.
19: This was a personal person that they grew up with. It, you know, it was very inherent that the emotion was going to come through.
16: Mm-hmm.
19: But, you know, being able to dig into that, to... Because I, this is also me learning like what my family was like,
16: right?
19: And I was able to sort of harness that to try to get these moments.
16: And that's one of the reasons, you know, that documentary was one of the reasons why we hired Daniel to be a news student as a freshman. He had the skills already in high school. We knew that Ball State was going to hone his skills. And he's gotten to report for IPR ever since, just like a regular news reporter. That's one of the reasons why I'm a sustaining member of my public radio station, because I get to work with kids like Daniel and I get to work with the next generation of reporters. And so because that is also important to you, give us a call, 1-800-646-1812 or indianapublicradio.org.
18: This is Fresh Air. I'm Terry Gross. Let's get back to the interview I recorded with Malala Yousafzai in front of an audience at WHYY, where Fresh Air is produced. Her recent memoir is called Finding My Way. I think it's when you were living in the area where your parents grew up, which is very remote and very mountainous. I think it was then that you were on a school bus when you were shot.
9: Yeah, it was in 2012 that that they, you know, attempted to kill me.
18: And you weren't expecting that, right? You didn't think that you would be a target.
9: It wasn't that I never pictured it. I had pictured it many times that this could happen. I had pictured it at school. I had pictured it at in my school bus. I had pictured it on the street where I used to walk to school. I knew that the Taliban could do anything. And I used to wonder, like, could I save myself? Like, you know, how could I make them understand that I'm actually not a threat? I actually want education for myself, for girls, even for their children. When the day arrived, it was the 9th of October, 2012. It was a normal school day for me. And, when we were driving back to our home in our school bus, that's when, like, everything pauses in my memory. I don't remember anything. I have different visuals, different flashbacks, but I'm never sure what I really saw and what I'm sort of picturing because of what I heard. But my best friends tell me that story because they were on the school bus with me. And my very best friend, Muniba, she was sitting on my right. And she tells me this story that two gunmen stopped the school bus. And this one guy, he walks to the back of the bus and asks, "Who is Malala?" And I was not covering my face, and he looked at me, and then he pointed a gun at my head and pulled the trigger. And I asked my friend, I said, like, did I scream? Did I say anything? How was I reacting in that moment? And she said, "You just held my hand really tight. You were silent. You were looking at that person, but you were not saying anything. And you just held my hand really tight that I could feel the pain for days. And then you fell into my lap." So that's, you know, they also went through a lot of trauma because, you know, I was recovering from the Taliban bullet injury. It had caused facial paralysis, hearing loss, and swelling in my head as well. So I had to, you know, replace the skull piece with the titanium plate. I had to go through a lot of recovery things.
18: And surgeries, many surgeries.
9: Many surgeries. But my friends actually saw what happened.
18: Your friend Muniba, who was the one sitting next to you on the bus, she later told you she was covered in blood after you got shot. And she really thought that she must have gotten shot too, because there was so much blood on her. And she was traumatized. She had nightmares all the time.
9: Yeah. And I could never compare the two. Like, I was carrying the pain and they were carrying the memories. So I always talk to my friends, you know, I ask her for the same story again and again. And I'm like, tell me what happened that day. And every time I hear it, I can't believe we all saw it that day. So I also really admired their resilience.
18: Your father has said, and there's a documentary about you called He Named Me Malala. And in that documentary, he says that he felt like you and he were so close. It's as if you shared a soul. And I'm wondering, as we were discussing earlier, when you tried to become independent, if it was especially hard to become independent of your father, knowing how profoundly close you were, so close that he felt that you shared the same soul, And knowing that he felt that way, for you to become independent of him, what you need to do when you grow up, yeah. not to stop loving him, not to have him stop loving you, but to be your own person, to practice activism your own way, yeah. to be a woman and not just a daughter.
9: Yeah, that transition has happened. Like, I remember my first flight without my dad. There were like so many moments, like my first trip without my dad. And, you know, he's been watching me. He's been very supportive. And when I got married, so he was speaking to my husband, Asar, and he was telling my husband that now I am assigning this role of, like, you know, looking after my daughter to you. And he said, just remember, like, one thing. Here's her lip balm. Just carry her lip balm with you all the time. That's all you need. So, you know, in these recent years, I have also felt a lot closer to my mom, which wasn't the case when I was growing up. I was very much closer to my dad because, of course, he was supportive and all of that. But in our community, if you are a girl, you wanted to be like a man because you had more rights, more privilege. And that was an ideal world for me, like just being like your father.
18: I think we can't talk about education without also talking about marriage, because part of the reason why you wanted to be educated is you didn't want to be given away
9: yeah.
18: to a man at a young age. And especially when the Taliban took over, they were looking for wives. And so families were marrying off their daughters very early, like 10, 11, 12, to prevent them from being taken for a wife by a member of the Taliban. And you say that at age 9, you refused to learn how to cook because you thought, like, what kind of crazy man would yes. want a wife who can't cook?
9: Yeah.
18: So you were determined not
9: like
18: to learn.
9: A disappointment for the mother-in-law.
18: Yeah.
9: You know?
18: What did marriage,
9: on day one.
18: What yeah. did marriage mean to you?
9: I hated it. And I said that I would never get married. And even in college, I was telling my friends that I will never get married, at least till I'm like, you know, 30, 40. I was like, I'll just consider it later, but like, I'm not going to even think about marriage. And I discouraged all of my friends from getting married. So I was the first one in my friends group to get married.
18: When your parents found out that you were going to get married, your father was okay. Your mother was really upset. She insisted that you had to marry somebody who was Pashtun, who spoke Pashto.
9: Yes.
18: And your husband, although he's from Pakistan, is not Pashto.
9: So he's from Punjab in Pakistan. So they speak Punjabi language and Urdu language. And I'm from this other side of Pakistan, from Khyber Pakhtunkhwa, and we speak Pashto language. And we have more languages in Pakistan, like Sindhi, Balochi. And, you know, we are a very diverse country. But my mom said, I'm just very upset. I don't like this guy. Why can't he speak our language? And I said, Mom, I'm supposed to speak with him every day, you know, like. And I said, it would be a good opportunity for you to practice your English. You know, you can practice your English with him. And then she eventually agreed, yeah. yeah.
18: So at some point, people found out that you were in a relationship, and there was so much controversy in Pakistan that you were getting married in a way that showed equality, which was like anti-tradition, anti-Islam. I mean, this wasn't everybody who thought that, but this was what social media was giving back to you. What was the occasion for all that? Were even like legislators were debating what to do about what you'd said? Oh, this is when you said you didn't believe in marriage. It just came to me, yes.
9: That was a British Vogue piece.
18: Yes.
9: And it happened 6 months before our marriage.
18: Yeah.
9: So I was interviewed by this journalist, and, you know, I had just graduated from college. I'm still dating Asar, and I'm still very confused about marriage. And this journalist asked me from British Vogue, what do you think about marriage? Do you want to get married? And I was like, no, I was like, I don't want to get married. I was like, in my head, I'm like, who told you? I'm thinking about it. So I got really defensive. And I said, I was like, I don't know why people have to get married. You know, can it just be like an open relationship?
18: You didn't mean like an open marriage where you both have multiple partners. You meant like
9: I had no idea what I meant. Okay. I just said it. Because I was like, just why marriage? Why these traditions? Why these ceremonies? Why are we expected to take these roles? And why these expectations? And
20: can't we just be together?
9: Can we just be together, you know? Technically, it was just me saying out loud what was on my mind. And then when that interview came out, it was a brilliant interview, but some people just highlighted those lines and they started this whole debate that I am against marriage, I am against Islamic marriage, I'm against nikah, all of these traditions and the culture and everything. And I'm like, I never said that. I literally never said that. I'm just asking a question. And any 23-year-old should be allowed to ask these questions about anything in life, marriage, boyfriends, relationships. And then 6 months later, I got married. So they got their answer.
17: 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Her recent memoir is called Finding My Way. There's more of the interview coming up after a break. Malala's story is a story of courage, but it's also about growing up and figuring out who you are. Malala talks about leaving home, learning to make friends, even falling in love and deciding to get married. Those moments let us hear the person behind the public story. Your support makes these conversations possible, so I hope you'll give to this station today. Thank you. I'm Terry Gross, and this is Fresh Air.
16: Good afternoon. I'm Stephanie Weekman here with Daniel Huber. 1-800-646-1812 is our phone number. 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Hi, Daniel.
19: Hello.
16: Terry Gross was talking about growing up and finding out who you are, and what better way to do that in college. And that is why Daniel is here. He is one of our student fellows in the Public Media Accelerator Program. We shorten it as PMX. He's been working as a news reporter for us. This will be your fourth year.
19: Magical senior year.
16: Yes.
19: Still doing a lot. I am not slowing down.
16: There we go. And we have had, speaking of not slowing down, we have had some donations. Right now, this hour, we have a $500 match from Dr. Jane Duckworth. So if you call in and give a certain amount, whatever you can spare from your monthly or yearly budget, Jane will double that. And we thank you. We thank her very much for that. And we have another thank you to make for somebody who called in.
19: Yes, a lovely listener from Wabash. She says she listens for the information provided all day long. Thank you so, so very much for listening and contributing. You do so much. Thank you. Thank you. Yes. Thank you.
16: I love hearing our listeners from all over the place, especially we have PMX students from outside of the state, and sometimes their parents give as well. And so we get to hear parents from all over the country give us a call and donate. Daniel, let's talk about, speaking of, you know, growing up and finding out who you are. Daniel recently won a national award.
19: Yes.
16: From the Public Media Journalists Association. It's one of the contests that we enter every year. Daniel won an award for Student Spot News. We sent Daniel to cover the funeral of a local trooper named Blake Reynolds. He was hit and killed on I-69 when he was responding to a crash. We sent Daniel to cover his funeral. Daniel, what was it like covering something so big and so public for the news?
19: Well, you know, it was quite the experience. It was an experience that I never had before. The Corporal Blake Reynolds funeral meant a lot in the community. And I mean, if you were there, you saw like over 600 people filling into this school to give their regards to the corporal. And we were brought up above to this little balcony area where all the reporters were. And I was working with so many other reporters, stations, and just to be there and to listen to these speeches, it was, you know, it's one of the things that was kind of a challenge for the story, was being able to describe a person's life in such a short time. And I do, looking back, I think I did a pretty good job at doing that.
16: And it's a big responsibility in the news department to try to sum up someone's life in a way that honors them on the radio, but also stays neutral as a news story.
19: Right. And it was a full day of a whole ceremony for this officer. And to just be out there, to follow along this path, to talk with even members of the community who mm-hmm. were there. I remember the motorcade and people waiting by the corner to see their this line of cars. It was quite something, and to be able to report on that and to give that perspective to the community meant a lot.
16: Yes. And we send student reporters like Daniel out to real news stories. It isn't just an experiment in a classroom. I love hearing Daniel's voice on air because that is local journalism that you're getting through a student who is learning. Give today at 1-800-646-1812 or indianapublicradio.org.
20: This is Fresh Air. I'm Terry Gross. Let's get back to the interview I recorded with Malala Yousafzai. She was only 11 when she started speaking up for the right of girls like her to get an education after the Taliban invaded her town in Pakistan and banned girls from school. She was 15 when she was shot and nearly killed by a Taliban gunman. At age 17, she became the youngest Nobel Peace Prize winner. Her recent memoir, Finding My Way, is about how her life was changed by the bullet and how it was changed again after she started college at Oxford University, was on her own, and tried to be like Western teenagers.
18: So you go to Oxford University. You're still recovering from surgeries. There's still more surgeries to come. You were schooled at first in your father's school in a fairly remote region of Pakistan. You didn't get the kind of education that most Oxford students

0: You were barely passing your classes.
1: Yeah, nearly failing.
0: What do you think they maybe could have done to help you during that time or to better understand what you were going through? It just strikes me as being very
1: I wish I had spoken
0: unfair
1: to you back then so we could have written it to the university. At the time, I had a lot of work that I needed to do for Malala Fund's girls' education advocacy. So I remember in just like a week or so.
0: Because let me just say, you had donated your, with your Nobel Prize money.
1: Yes.
0: You and your father created a fund to support girls' schools.
1: Yes.
0: So you had to keep vigilant about that in addition to all the other stuff that I mentioned.
1: Yeah. So like I remember that week and a half in college when one day I was in Lebanon with Tim Cook, where they announced grants to support Malala Fund's work, which was very important because with those grants, we could then help girls in Lebanon and Pakistan and Afghanistan and Nigeria. And then in a few days, I was at Davos and I had, you know, shared the stage with Justin Trudeau. And from those conversations, we helped secure like, you know, more than $2 billion for girls' education. You know, like it was a big commitment for financing for girls' education. And then a week later, it was like another event where I was, you know, sharing my story and all of that. So to me, it felt like all of these things were important and I thought I could manage it. But when my teacher saw my performance, she was very concerned. She said, "You are behind on your essays, you're not attending the lectures, and you will literally fail if you keep doing it like this." So she wrote a letter to, you know, to everybody in my circle and said, "Malala will not be allowed to travel during college time." It's like, you have to be in college. Like, just because you don't take your attendance doesn't mean you can travel to Lebanon or all of these places. And I also realized that there was a whole academic support system at college. I was hesitant to consider it because I thought I might be the imposter here. I might be the only one who's getting it. But when I reached out, they told me that students have challenges because of different reasons, and it's completely okay to ask for help because this college is built to help you learn.
0: So what do they do to help?
1: Like, just help me understand how to better prepare for my essays, how to divide my time, how to do the reading in a way that's more efficient, plan the essay before jumping into the reading, all of these small tips that really helped me. And then I improved. I improved in my studies. I did not become like an excellent top student right away. I didn't really become that student, but I was doing okay. And I was just happy with doing okay, where I was having good time with my friends. I was socializing and I was also managing my studies as well. I was in the end very happy with that.
0: Did you accept the fact that you weren't like in the upper tier of the ultra smart academic students?
1: Honestly, I wasn't being hard on myself, even though like I wished. In an ideal world, you want all of it. You want to be that unicorn who's just good at everything, is getting the top grades and having a social life and getting good sleep and all of that. But in Oxford, they tell you, you can't have it all. You have to really choose. And I thought, you know, if there's one thing I were to pick in these college years, that would be to have a social life. I did not have a friends in high school. I had only made one friend, and that's because she fell out with her best friend. So I just filled in the gap. Because I was so new to the culture, even though I could communicate in English, but it wasn't my first language. I was still speaking the textbook English. I was still familiarizing myself with the phrases and the and any of these like trending words that they use. And I, you know, I sort of felt like I was not cool enough to make friends. I thought my story was very boring.
0: Boring.
1: And I thought a Nobel Prize can't get you friends. So, yeah. And I also, even at school, I ran for the head girl position because I was working really hard. I wanted to be part of every club, every society. So when I heard about the school head girl position, I ran for that and I lost. And that like made me so upset because, you know, like you want to be embraced and accepted by your college students and, you know, like by your school friends. It means so much because I was still young. I was still very young, even though I received the Nobel Prize before I had even completed my high school. But in the end, I'm still 17. And, you know, you just want to be in the cool friends group at the same time. Yeah.
0: You were 15 when you won the Nobel.
1: No, 17.
0: Okay. 17.
1: Yeah, a bit too late. You know?
0: Were you expecting?
1: A bit older, you know.

0: bit older than 15.
1: Were you expecting that as a possibility?
0: No.
1: Did you know absolutely that you were not, like no. Among the people being considered?
0: Of course it was in the news. But I remember that day when the announcement was supposed to be made. And my father said that I should skip my school day because what if they announce? And I said, Dad, like everybody who thinks that I'm going to win this is crazy. And I said, I am going to go to my school. And I was in my chemistry class. And my school's deputy head teacher walked in and she called me outside. And she usually calls you when you are in trouble. And then she told me that I had won the Nobel Peace Prize. And it was like the most insane thing I could ever hear from a school teacher. And then I was told that you should go and like do a press conference and go home. And I said, like, no. I went back to a physics class and I finished my school day. And I said, if you get a Nobel Peace Prize for education, you have to finish your school day. So.
1: Getting back to the Taliban, I feel like you've won and you've lost. You've lost in the sense that the Taliban are back in power in Afghanistan. And that's very upsetting. And you've also lost faith in political leaders because, as you say, like they all wanted to photo ops with you and praise your work and your bravery and so on. But when you called them, when you were trying to get your people to safety, it was only women leaders who helped you and the men didn't. And it made you more cynical. Mm. And you learned that change is harder than it seems.
0: Yeah.
1: So what is the lesson for you about how difficult change really is in terms of what you can contribute to change?
0: Witnessing the Taliban's takeover of Afghanistan has been the most difficult experience I have ever had because I just could not imagine what an 11-year-old Afghan girl is going through when she cannot imagine entering a classroom. But in this time, I have also learned that giving up is not an option. You have to keep fighting. And for me, it was just like starting with something. I thought, just do whatever you can. We have been supporting underground secret schools for girls because Afghan girls are not giving up on learning. And they're risking their lives, but they dare to listen to lessons on the radio. They're secretly passing cassette tapes to each other. It is the resilience of these Afghan girls that inspires me. And I care about this because it is important, not just for women in Afghanistan, but women everywhere. You know, the Taliban are erasing women from public life, but we need to do everything we can to make them visible and ensuring that there is a protection for women in the international law. It gives me hope that these crimes that the Taliban are committed would not be repeated against women and girls anywhere in the world.
1: So I said you lost in the sense that the Taliban took over again in Afghanistan, but you won in the sense that they didn't kill you. You survived, and you've gone on to oppose them in so many ways, many of which you've enumerated during this conversation. And you've raised billions of dollars to support what they're against: girls' education, rights for women.
0: I wish I could agree with you, but for me, when I think about millions of Afghan women and girls who still have to live under the Taliban, and an 11-year-old girl is terrified just as I was, and they are not just like limiting them, they're threatening them, they're punishing them, they're putting them in prisons. It scares me. And for me, true win is when it doesn't happen to me and to any girl in the world. Yeah.
1: Malala, I just want to say, I think you're really an inspiration for the work that you do, for the risks that you take, but also believing in living a full life that welcomes joy and love and fun. You know, being a full human being while participating in your activism.
0: Thank you all for your support. And it's truly an honor to be here and to share the stage with you as well. And I just want to say one thing to Philly: go Birds.
1: My interview with Malala Yousafzai was recorded last spring on stage at WHYY, where Fresh Air is produced, where she received WHYY's Lifelong Learning Award. Malala's recent memoir is titled Finding My Way. She said that she should be allowed to ask questions about anything in life. We agree. Your support enables us to provide a place for our guests to reflect out loud on their questions about life, and it enables us to ask questions of our guests, even the tough questions. Malala is inspiring for having risked her life to fight for the right of girls to go to school. 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Now would be a good time. Thank you. I'm Terry Gross, and this is Fresh Air.
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3: Hello.
2: Daniel is part of the PMX program. It's called the Public Media Accelerator Program, where we hire Ball State students to do actual work for us that goes out over the air, whether it be radio or television. Daniel is our longest PMXer currently. He has been here since he's a freshman, and now it's in his senior year. What has it been like working with all the other PMX students?
3: It's been wonderful. And, you know, I had PMXers like before me, and they were able to welcome me in and show me the ropes of this office. And it's such a great welcoming environment here, both Aww. In PMX and both here at the IPR studios. This is going to be the one thing when I leave college that I'm going to feel really bummed about is the fact that I'm not going to be here and I'm going to be off on the world reporting for other communities.
2: How does it feel to do work that you get to hear on the radio or like the video students, you know, you get to see it on television?
3: Oh, without this, I don't think I would be as strong of a reporter.
2: Okay.
3: Like seeing, like being able to hear my work, listen back to it, being like, oh, that's so cool. Like, I've been in here long enough that the novelty of being on the radio is not as strong as what it was when my first uh-huh. year, but it's still pretty
2: it's
3: cool.
2: Still
3: it's still
2: pretty,
3: pretty
2: cool.
3: But no, I mean, like, I have learned so much,
2: mm-hmm.
3: and to be able to support the Muncie community in this way is just fulfilling.
2: And what I love about the PMX program for you as students is that you have stories that are professional that you can tell other people, hey, hire me because this is what I can do.
3: Yeah. Oh, and you know, I've gotten like internship opportunities. Mm-hmm. I just got back with our friends in Indianapolis, WFYI.
2: Mm-hmm.
3: And you know, I'm back here and I'm glad to be. And this is, you know, being in public media, I want to stay in public media.
2: Nice.
3: I love the work that we do here in the public sector. I love that we can just go out and report. We are free from the financial constraints of other organizations.
2: Of commercial
3: of
2: sponsors.
3: Commercial sponsors. Where we can just be objective in the purest form.
2: Mm-hmm.
3: And that is liberating.
2: It is. It also costs money, which is why we're here on
3: exactly.
2: the Pledge Drive. A lot of the money that you get, you know, pays for the programming, but it also pays to pay these students. We don't do unpaid internships. The PMX program pays an hourly rate.
3: And it is the highest paying job at Ball State campuses.
2: And we love to offer that to students. They get, you know, professional resume. They get networking opportunities. They have to attend a weekly class, essentially, with us, where we bring them in front of PBS and NPR administrators to say, like, this is what you can learn. If you want to be in public media, like, this is how to do it. It's one of my favorite things working here for as long as I have. And Daniel, I am very glad that you have stayed with us for all 4 years. I love getting to hear you on the radio. And I love that we open the doors to students like this. 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
5: In your forecast, today sees a 30% chance of showers and thunderstorms in the afternoon. Otherwise, it's going to be clear with a high near 87. Tonight, there is a 30% chance of showers and storms with a low of 71. Thursday has a 50% chance of showers and thunderstorms in the late afternoon with a high near 87. The evening has a chance for some late night showers with a low of 68. 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
6: Live from NPR News, I'm Lakshmi Singh. The Federal Reserve is defying President Trump's repeated calls to lower interest rates. Instead, for the first time in more than 3 years, the central bank's raising them. NPR's Scott Horsley reports on the Fed's decision today to stick with its strategy to bring down inflation.
7: The central bank raised its benchmark interest rate by a quarter percentage point. The move, which was widely expected, will make it more expensive to borrow money, to buy a car or grow a business or carry a balance on your credit card. The Fed is trying to combat stubborn inflation, which has been rekindled by the U.S. war with Iran. Gasoline prices are averaging well above $4 a gallon, and diesel fuel is at a record high of $6.31 a gallon. Raising interest rates won't necessarily bring lower prices at the gas pump, but it may help tamp down demand. Retail sales data released earlier today show consumers continued to spend freely in August, even as prices rose faster than wages. Scott Horsley, NPR News, Washington.
6: In remarks a short time ago, Fed Chair Kevin Warsh defended the rate hike as a means of ensuring price stability. He says inflation is too high and has been for too long. The economic fallout of the war is a major consideration for many voters who will decide the makeup of Congress come November. House Speaker Mike Johnson said today he was canceling legislative business starting tomorrow and sending lawmakers to the campaign trail.
8: It's time for our members to go home to their districts and make their case to the American people, to go and explain all the great things we've done.
6: The House Speaker also expressed solidarity with Defense Secretary Pete Hegseth. This week, Republican Congressman Thomas Massie introduced 8 articles of impeachment against Hegseth. Speaker Johnson says that will be tabled, but probably not until lawmakers get back. Israel continues to launch near daily attacks in Gaza. Its health ministry says at least 9 people were killed in strikes in the past 24 hours. The attacks come as Israel continues to reject a U.S. proposal that would see Hamas disarm alongside an Israeli withdrawal from Gaza. NPR's Anas Baba has details.
9: The aid group, Medical Aid for Palestinians, known as MAP, says a 65-year-old man was shot and killed inside a health clinic by an Israeli quadcopter in northern Gaza on Tuesday. That same day, an Israeli airstrike killed a 23-year-old paramedic. Video shows a 15-year-old boy running to the body before he too was killed in what's known as a double tap strike. Gaza's health ministry says a man and an 8-year-old girl were killed and 14 others wounded when Israeli fired 3 missiles on a tent. Israel's military says that attack killed a Hamas commander in the south, the third this week. Israel defense minister said after the attack that, quote, Hamas won't be in Gaza. Anas Baba, NPR News, Gaza.
6: From Washington, this is NPR News.
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13: I'm Dr. Anthony Lizerwitz, and this is Climate Connections. As the climate warms, Nueces County on the Texas Gulf Coast can expect more extreme heat, floods, and storms.
14: These dangers will imperil people's health. Floods can spread disease, hurricanes can damage hospitals, and heat waves can cause or worsen illness. And people with existing financial and health burdens are often more at risk. During a heat wave, for example, low-income people may not be able to afford air conditioning.
15: So what do they do when we're in triple-digit days, day after day, week after week?
14: Katya Woke of the Water Institute helped create an online map of Nueces County that shows flood risks, air pollution data, poverty levels, disease prevalence, and more for each census tract. It can help community leaders connect the dots between these issues. For example, officials could use it to see where cooling centers will be needed during heat waves, and a hospital plans to use it to help its doctors learn more about their patients' challenges.
15: They can ask more informed questions to their patients about the conditions that they may be facing that may be impacting their health outcomes.
14: So by showing who in Nueces County is most at risk from climate impacts and why, the map can guide efforts to keep people healthy. Climate Connections is produced by the Yale Center for Environmental Communication. To learn more about climate change, visit climateconnections.org.
16: This is The World. I'm Marco Werman.
17: And I'm Carolyn Beeler. Thank you for being here.
16: Today in Gaza, rescue workers are searching for dozens of people under the rubble of a collapsed building. At least 21 people have been confirmed dead, including 11 children, according to the Gaza Health Ministry.
17: The building was heavily damaged more than a year ago during an Israeli strike, but not having anywhere else to go, families had been living there anyway.
16: Last month, the UN reported that over 80% of structures in Gaza have been damaged, leaving almost half of Gaza's residents displaced. Shaima Ahmed is a computer engineer who lives in Gaza City, where the building collapsed. She spoke with us earlier today.
18: It is a tragic incident, and the most tragic thing is that it is very common, actually, and a lot of buildings are collapsing daily, and it is something that pains our hearts because these people and these families are getting killed not by chance, that these buildings collapse by chance, but they're getting killed by the absence of choice because they have no other place to relocate to or any other place to live in at the moment.
16: So in a place with much destruction, as you say, they don't have any choice. But what about living in the open? I mean, it's not a great solution, but are people also resorting to that?
18: Well, even living in the open is not an easy option because not everyone has a place to put their tent. As you know, Gaza right now has become really, really small because of the troops just marching in and putting the yellow line, the areas where we can't cross behind. So right now, Gaza is full of rubble. Millions and millions, like 61 millions of tons of rubble are in Gaza right now. So if you're trying to find a place where you could put your tent, it is very hard in the first place.
16: Yeah, so for the people who take that risk living in dilapidated buildings that might be at risk of collapsing, are they living in constant fear that it's just going to fall down around them?
18: Well, this is the case for all of the buildings in Gaza, because even the building I am living in at the moment is surrounded by buildings that are just reduced to rubble, and not finding a place to put a tent and not finding a place where I can live myself, well, that is not a choice that I can make.
16: Did you see this particular collapse, Shaima, or have you witnessed other buildings collapsing?
18: I have witnessed other buildings collapsing. This building actually is located 2 kilometers away only from where I am currently living. And it is really horrific. I have seen buildings collapsing due to bombardments that I barely survived.
16: Palestinian authorities estimate that thousands of bodies are still buried under the rubble of these buildings. You spoke earlier about the rubble. Israel has made it near impossible to get heavy machinery into Gaza to remove it. Israel says they need to keep these machines from reaching militant groups. So how does the rubble get cleared from these collapsed buildings? And when do the bodies actually get discovered?
18: It actually doesn't get cleared. It just gets pushed to the side so that we can make roads between one area and another. And in some areas, it's so bad that we can't even move it. Some areas are just out of reach, except if we climb over the rubble. It is really horrific. And these bodies are still decomposing underneath the rubble. I have a lot of people that I know who are close to me and who are loved ones that are still buried underneath the rubble. And almost everyone I know in Gaza has someone who is either a friend or a teacher or a relative that is still underneath the rubble with absolutely no hope of taking them out or actually mourning them properly.
16: How do you and the loved ones of those people beneath the rubble, how do you cope with this?
18: This is something that we don't have the luxury of actually facing. We don't have the luxury of confronting these emotions and actually addressing them properly while we don't have the basics that a human needs to barely survive.
16: I think of the rubble. I think of the people buried beneath it. Also damaged water pipes and sewage lines. What is the health and sanitation situation like now for you and others in Gaza?
18: Well, especially in Gaza City, where the rubble is huge. And this rubble is just full of pests, full of rats, full of every kind of unsanitary thing that you can imagine. So that thing is just surrounding you everywhere. As you walk the streets, as you're in your tent or in your barely standing house, you're constantly trying to get rid of these pests, trying to protect yourself against diseases and parasite infections. And it's a constant struggle that never ends.
16: You're a resident of Gaza, Shaima, as I said. What about your own housing situation? What does that look like?
18: I fled my house at the beginning of the genocide, and now it's beneath the yellow line where I can't even cross. Right now I'm living in a relative's house, a far relative's house, who's allowed me to stay, but there are so much rubble around me.
16: How many people are you now living with?
18: In the building I'm with, 50 people are living in, if not more, because now if you find a place to live, it's usually packed. Even a tent is packed because, as you know, the amount of people in Gaza is like over 2 million people, and we're being squeezed in a very small, tight area. So people are everywhere.
16: So how does all this feel from your and your family's point of view in this poor, almost non-existent housing, poor sanitation? What is the price you're paying?
18: We're basically paying the price of people's ignorance, the price of everyone just not recognizing the apartheid we have been living in for years and years, forever, basically. And there is nothing that we have done that is wrong that deserves any of this.
16: Well, last time you spoke with us, Shaima, that was in 2025. You were studying computer engineering. You're no longer a student, I gather. What are you working on now?
18: I am a computer engineering graduate. I am trying to work online because this is the only accessible means of work in Gaza. There is no work opportunity in Gaza now. Everyone is just trying to survive. So I am someone who's trying to pursue their dreams, trying to do something, achieve something really for myself. And doing that in Gaza is almost impossible with the current resources.
16: Shaima Ahmed is a computer engineer who lives in Gaza City, where a six-story apartment building collapsed today. We'll come back to the war in Gaza a little later in the show to discuss a new documentary that's caused an uproar in Israel.
17: People with disabilities are disproportionately affected by climate change, including during natural disasters fueled in whole or in part by rising temperatures. In Nepal, people with disabilities were less able to escape from last month's catastrophic floods. That vulnerability has been compounded as relief and recovery efforts take shape. The World's Hannah Shenatri reports that many survivors with disabilities are not getting the help they need.
19: Because of her 9-year-old daughter. My daughter saw the flood coming, she says. She grabbed my hand and said, "We need to run." Pratima's daughter, Misan, pulled her out the door. They were at Pratima's stationery shop in Shaibrubesi, one of the first communities leveled by the flood. They had a head start as they ran from the oncoming wall of water, rock, and debris. The shop was already partway up the hill. But Pratima kept tripping and stumbling. She yelled for more help for her and her daughter. I just tried to run as far uphill as I could, she says. I asked other people for help, but they couldn't. Everyone was running for their own lives. Pratima needed help running because she's blind. She says if her daughter hadn't been there, she wouldn't have known where to go or that she even needed to run in the first place. My daughter kept saying, "Come on, the flood is here," she says. I asked where it had reached, and she said it had already hit the market. People who are blind or have other disabilities are up to 4 times more likely to die or be injured in a climate-driven disaster like the floods in Nepal. And in the aftermath, they are more likely to have trouble accessing healthcare, places to stay, and are more likely to be displaced for longer than people without disabilities. That's the picture emerging in Nepal. Survivors have said they're not getting the information they need, they don't have accessible shelters, and they're lacking specific forms of aid like sign language interpreters. Pratima and Misan are now in Kathmandu with other survivors from their town. They're at a Buddhist monastery at the northeast edge of the city in a shelter run by volunteers. Pratima says she's grateful to have a place to stay, but there are real problems with the location. It's not very disability friendly, she says. The toilets are far away, and after the first two nights, I developed a fever. Pratima now spends the nights at her cousin's home somewhere else in Kathmandu, but she returns to the monastery during the day for meals and updates about the town. She says it was too difficult to manage the stairs, the distances, and the crowded conditions. There are now another 300 people staying at the monastery, in addition to the monks. I need a white cane now, she says, because mine was lost in the flood. I didn't usually carry it. I would keep it at home. But now I really need one to get around.
20: For the person with disability, they don't have like accessible roads or home or public services.
19: That's Bishwamitra Bitrakoti, speaking through an interpreter in his office in Kathmandu. He's a communications officer at the National Federation of the Deaf Nepal. He just got back from two of the affected towns. He says disabilities were not a large enough part of disaster planning for these communities.
20: In Nepal, we have a hilly area, and there is no accessible way to evacuation. And the people with disability, like they are staying in a city area more focused near the riverside.
19: Bishwamitra says the biggest problem he saw at the shelters he visited was with communication. There were no sign language interpreters. He says this is not an isolated problem, but a consistent issue at shelters across the region. That includes the shelter at the monastery, where the lack of interpreters has been especially challenging for Dawa Furutama. Dawa is mostly deaf and cannot communicate verbally. He also does not know Nepali sign language. Instead, he speaks what's called natural sign language. It's a combination of basic gestures and facial expressions common in rural areas and places where deaf people may not have had access to continued education. Our conversation required interpretation from both another displaced relative and a Nepali sign language interpreter, each of whom spoke just enough natural sign language to help.
21: The organization and government did not support till now. All the relief, I think, did not enough to us. Organization should be reliable, but I think they didn't hear for support.
19: Dawa says the inability to communicate is frustrating. That's left him concerned about his future.
21: Dawa is saying that it's very difficult to get the job, actually. I think there's no such a specific job for me. It's very difficult to have a job and employment things, so it's very difficult.
19: Nepal is one of a small number of countries that explicitly include disability awareness in its climate adaptation plans. The government also has several subsidy programs for people with disabilities, independent of disasters like the floods. But survivors with disabilities say the national government needs to take a bigger role in making sure people with disabilities have what they need, including interpreters, caregivers, and wheelchairs. Everyone at the shelters are navigating traumatic loss, but people with disabilities may not be able to adapt as easily or successfully without help. Sagar Shrestha is the head of the Disaster Management Department at Nepal's Red Cross. He says bringing more awareness of disabilities into disaster management is essential. But he's not sure if Nepal will ever truly be a disability-friendly country.
22: This incident is not going to be our first incident, and this is not going to be our last incident. So we are anticipating or expecting that this kind of incident may happen again and again. And when this kind of disaster event hit, even if there is early warning also, where do you evacuate?
19: The Nepali government has not yet responded to the world's request for comment. Back at the monastery, Dawa says the entire situation is frustrating. His inability to communicate has left him feeling isolated and depressed, and he desperately wants to go home.
21: He wants to be in his hometown, the Burku, the Saprabishi, but the scenario is very difficult. The flood is still going there and the roads are all blocked there. So he wants to be there, actually.
19: Outside of his relative, there's no one there who knows what he's trying to say. For the world, I'm Hannah Shanatri in Kathmandu, Nepal.

0: 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And thanks. 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
2: 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And I'm like, ooh, this is a good way to murder. And he's like, you know, and I'm like, I always tell him, oh, honey, you know, you're safe. I would have already done it.
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4: This is The World. I'm Marco Werman. For decades, Colombia was racked by violence. It killed thousands of people. During some of the most violent years in the 1980s and early 90s, the name Pablo Escobar was notorious. He led the Medellin drug cartel, was known as the King of Cocaine. Lorena Leonard was a child during that time. Years later, it was a bathroom remodeling project in her home in the U.S., of all things, that transported her back to those childhood days. Lorena Leonard shared those memories with GBH's Stories from the Stage.
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2: In your forecast, today sees a 30% chance of showers and thunderstorms in the afternoon. Otherwise, it'll be clear with a high near 87. Tonight, there is a 30% chance of showers and storms with a low of 71. Thursday has a 50% chance of showers and thunderstorms in the late afternoon with a high near 87. The evening has a chance for some late night showers with a low of 68. Friday looks partly sunny with a high near 79. The evening will be cloudy with a low of 63.
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3: The Federal Reserve is raising interest rates for the first time in years. 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
4: Today is Wednesday, September 16th, and this is All Things Considered from NPR News.
3: I'm Mary Louise Kelly.
4: And I'm Juana Summers. Ahead of the midterms, many candidates are embracing a new campaign strategy, AI-generated political ads.
5: AI is kind of facilitating the next version of the political cartoon.
3: Also, Russia is believed to be holding thousands of Ukrainians as prisoners of war.
4: It's also targeting the families of those prisoners with coordinated campaigns.
6: Our main three advices, very short but very strict, are don't believe, don't ask anything, and don't be afraid.
3: And remembering the life of author Annie Dillard.
4: First News.
7: Live from NPR News, I'm Lakshmi Singh. The cost of borrowing is going up. At the end of today's meeting, the Federal Reserve said it was raising its benchmark interest rate a quarter percentage point. It's the first time in more than 3 years that the Fed's hiked rates. Fed Chair Kevin Warsh defended the central bank's strategy for bringing down inflation despite President Trump's repeated calls to reduce interest rates.
8: Economic activity is expanding at a solid pace. While uncertainty remains elevated, owing in part to geopolitical developments, domestic spending has been resilient.
7: This at a time when national polls show low public approval ratings for President Trump's handling of the economy, rising energy prices, and the U.S. war with Iran. This also comes on the heels of Trump's latest legal setback to restrict mail-in voting in this year's midterm elections. Trump is visiting North Carolina today to support a Republican Senate candidate. More from NPR's Tamara Keith.
9: Polls have consistently shown Michael Whatley, the Republican nominee for U.S. Senate in North Carolina, trailing the state's former governor, Roy Cooper, a Democrat. Whatley was chairman of the Republican National Committee in 2024, and Trump partially credits him with his win that year. Democrats haven't won a U.S. Senate seat or presidential contest in North Carolina since 2008. But Republicans are now playing defense in a state Trump won by 3 points just 2 years ago. The theory is that Trump, though broadly unpopular, can excite the Republican base, specifically those who otherwise might sit out the midterms. Tamara Keith, NPR News.
7: A federal judge has ruled that a New York man who wrote a critical email to the former head of ICE cannot be threatened with prosecution. NPR's Jude Jaffe Block reports.
10: NPR previously reported how in June, ICE agents tried to track down Rochester resident David Strever at his home, an airport, and a hotel. The reason? The agents were trying to confront him about a scathing email he sent the former head of ICE. They left him a warning notice that said his email may have violated the law and told him to stop. He sued, arguing the federal agents had violated his First Amendment rights and caused him to censor his speech. A federal judge in Washington, D.C. barred the government from acting on the warning notice or continuing to threaten Strever over the email while the case continues. Jude Jaffe Block, NPR News.
7: White House Chief of Staff Susie Wiles says she is cancer-free. The 69-year-old disclosed in mid-March that she'd been diagnosed with breast cancer. Today, Wiles wrote on X she had a medical appointment at the Mayo Clinic this week, and her pathology results came back clear. U.S. stocks have ended the day sharply lower. The Dow closed down 779 points, or 1.5%. It's NPR News.
0: This is Indiana Public Radio News. I'm Stephanie Weekman. Indiana Secretary of State candidates are being challenged to sign on to a new Voter Bill of Rights to protect voters and make the process easier in the state. Ben Thorpe explains.
11: Voter advocacy groups issued a number of recommendations, from same-day voter registration to keeping Indiana's primaries open. State Republicans, including Secretary of State candidate Max Engling, are pushing for closed primaries. Julia Vaughn is the executive director of Common Cause Indiana. She says their proposals are about improving the state's abysmal voter participation.
12: We've ranked 50th for voter turnout twice and never gotten out of the bottom third for all states for voter participation.
11: Vaughn says their group plans to ask Secretary of State candidates which of the proposals they will support if elected. I'm Ben Thorpe in Indianapolis.
0: Now let's head over to news of a different sort, the Fall Pledge Drive with Jen and August.
13: Hello, everyone. Good afternoon. Hello. News of a different sort, indeed. We are kicking off our fall 2026 campaign, and I'm thrilled to be here with August Wild. Hello, August.
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13: 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Thanks so much.

0: This is All Things Considered from NPR News. I'm Juana Summers.
1: And I'm Mary Louise Kelly. The cost of borrowing money is going up. The Federal Reserve voted today to raise its benchmark interest rate for the first time in 3 years. Board Chairman Kevin Warsh said at today's press conference they are raising rates to tamp down on more than 5 years of inflation.
2: The plain fact is that inflation is too high and has been for too long.
1: So what does this mean for your wallet? Here to break it down are NPR personal finance reporter Stephen Bissaha and NPR senior national political correspondent Mara Liasson. Hi, you two.
3: Hello. Hi there.
1: Hi. So a rate hike, it's a quarter percentage point. That does not sound like a huge amount. Stephen, kick us off. What will this mean for all of us, for consumers?
4: Yeah, near term, it means the cost of borrowing is about to get a little more expensive. That includes mortgages, which they're not directly connected to interest rates, but they are influenced by them. Your standard mortgage has been climbing close to 7%, and this could push us past that point sooner rather than later. The more direct connection is with your credit card. So any new debt you put on that credit card, you'll likely have to pay more in interest on that debt. And any current debt that you already have, you'll have to pay more interest on that too.
1: More interest. How much more?
4: Honestly, it's not a lot more. I was talking with one of the finance experts at LendingTree about this and was told, you know, today's rate hike is not going to rock anyone's financial world. Like, by their math, if you have about $7,000 in credit card debt, this rate hike will mean paying only a few bucks more each month. Mm. Remember that the Fed today, they only raised interest rates by a quarter of a percentage point. They also projected another similar rate hike this year, though that depends on how the economy's looking. These are all fairly modest moves, and on their own, it shouldn't cause much harm to people's finances.
1: Mara, fairly modest moves, Stephen just said, but politically, high costs are not fairly modest at all.
3: No, they are the number one issue for voters. Voters tell us in every poll and every focus group that the cost of living is their number one concern. You can't eat GDP. And for a very long time, we had this long, stable period of low interest rates and low inflation, but not recently. And the economy and voters' fears for their futures, for their kids' futures, are having a real impact on how they're thinking. We know from the past that inflation defeats presidents, defeats incumbents. That's why President Trump has been asking the Fed to cut rates for a year. That's obviously not what happened today.
1: No, indeed not. Stephen, just to make the basic point, prices are high. They've been high. Consumers are stressed out and have been stressed out about high costs. How does raising interest rates, something that, as you just explained, would actually make quite a few things more expensive, fit in?
4: Yeah, it does seem counterintuitive, right? You know, the Fed's ultimate goal here is reining in inflation, and this is going to raise some costs for consumers, even if it is pretty modest. The thing is, though, even with how stressed consumers are about costs right now, they are still spending. Like this morning, we got retail sales numbers for August, and they grew at 1.2% from a month earlier. So consumer spending not slowing down. And neither is commercial spending, especially, you know, with the AI boom leading to this, like, data center construction wave across the country. So raising interest rates, it is about just tapping the brakes on the economy. Ideally to raise borrowing costs, not enough to like tank that spending, but just slow it down a little bit. So from the Fed's perspective, this is a little short-term pain, some like maybe light whiplash from tapping those brakes, and it is worth it if it means lessening the pain from inflation in the long term.
3: Well, the long term is not what politicians in Washington are thinking about right now. Yeah. Short term pain is what they're worried about. And the Republicans' ability to hold on to control in Washington is based on near term impressions. And people in our swing voter focus groups do not see the difference between $4 gas and a nearly 7% mortgage or a more expensive car loan. High costs are high costs. And voters say it's changing their lives. They can't do the things or buy the things they used to. They say they're not poor. They're broke. They can't go on vacation, or they dipped into their 401k, and they can't afford the things that made up their middle class lifestyle. And that is a very big deal politically when the middle class feels they can't hang on.
1: Well, speaking of things that the president and other Republicans are worried about, President Trump, he's been calling for lower interest rates. He handpicked Kevin Warsh to be his Fed Reserve chair and gave him a pretty clear marching order. Like, I would like to see interest rates go down. That's the opposite of what just happened.
3: Yep, Warsh did not do what Trump wanted him to do. And just a couple of days ago, Trump said the U.S. should be paying, quote, the lowest interest rates in the world. He's also threatened to cut off big chunks of U.S. trade if rates aren't cut. But it looks like his threats backfired.
4: Yeah, I mean, if you're Kevin Warsh, the Fed had this real magnifying glass on it that, like, markets, they were watching to see if the Fed was actually independent from political interference. Because we've seen other central banks in other countries, when they lose that independence, when they respond to political pressure, that can have serious consequences when it comes to inflation and really hurt an economy.
1: Stephen, more rate hikes on the horizon?
4: Yeah, the Fed has signaled that they expect another rate hike before the end of the year. So it's not like we're expecting a spree of rate hikes, but we are certainly not going to see rates go down like President Trump wants, at least not for a while. And this means consumers will likely continue to feel squeezed this year by both the cost of borrowing along with the cost of just about everything else.
1: NPR's Stephen Bisaha and Mara Liasson, thank you both.
4: Thank you.
3: Thank you.
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6: Good afternoon. I'm Stephanie Weekman, and this is Some Things Considered. Today, Thomas Ouellette reports from Anderson.
7: Well, Stephanie, our budget didn't quite get me to Anderson, but the side of I-69 is, it seems busy. It is certainly loud. And that's the news. I'm Thomas Ouellette at mile marker 229.
6: Thanks, Thomas. Also today, the governor announced something probably important. We're still working on confirmation. In your forecast, weather will be happening.
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9: it's
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9: Yeah, it's essential. 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
9: That would be a hard listen. 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
8: They could do a lot with a little.
9: 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And as you know, the funding situation now isn't the greatest, and that's kind of an understatement.
8: We are, I believe, 100% supported, essentially. 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
9: Here we are.
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9: And as our digital content guru of all things, of course, August is going to be all about the Ball State Public Media app. And I love it. It is how I catch up on things that I have missed. It is how it's how I listen to this little show called Pop of Culture. I don't know. It's how I make sure. Oh, yeah. It's how I make sure that our incredible production team makes me look smarter than I actually am, or sound smarter than I actually am, because here we are on radio. So we are here. It's the beginning of the fall fun drive. And in case you didn't know, I'm Jen Blackmer. I am here with August Wild, and we are coming into your home or into your car or into your computer or your phone to ask you to come along with us for this fall fun drive, because as August reminded us, we are 100% funded by our listeners. And if you have been a longtime public media listener, public radio listener, you know that hasn't always been the case, mm-hmm. right? We come to you with these pledge drives to say, hey, can you help us make up the difference with the funding that mm-hmm. comes to us from state, federal, local government? And that's not here anymore,
8: yeah.
9: right? So public media is really public, yeah.
8: And it's not that you don't get nothing for your support. Everyone who contacts us today will be entered to win the local culture tote bag from the David Owsley Museum of Art.
9: As somebody who does the pop show, this is super important to us, mm-hmm. right?
8: It's super to us as art nerds sitting
9: here. Absolutely, yes.
8: But you also... the first person to contact us this hour gets the $25 Tom Clancy's Car Wash gift card. Oh, and that is also incredibly needed coming out of summer.
9: Oh, goodness, yes.
8: But definitely remember to go to indianapublicradio.org or call 800-646-1812. 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
9: So Clancy's gift card, we've got, you're entered into the drawing for the culture tote. And we are looking for $750 this hour. $750 mm-hmm. is our goal for this hour. And we certainly know that we can get there, August, don't you think?
8: I think so. I mean, if we have our fellow art nerds listening in, we definitely can.
9: Art nerds unite. Art nerds unite. Hey, speaking of art, mm-hmm. We talked about the DOMA tote bag and the DOMA gifts from David Owsley Museum of Art. Mm-hmm. We also have two other pledge drive wide gifts that are really awesome. So anyone who contacts us during this pledge drive over the next few days will be entered in a drawing for an $1,800 gift certificate to Holder Bedding.
8: Oh my gosh.
9: So if you need a mattress and if you've been meaning to get a mattress, and I'm sorry, who mm-hmm. of us hasn't been meaning to get a new mattress, right? That's just a thing that you never think about. This is a perfect time to do that. And then this is something I'm super excited about because I love this collection. $1,000 gift certificate for the tulip collection from our friends at Murray's Jewelers, right? So these are drawings that will be held at the end of the pledge drive. Is that right, Joanne? This is at the end of the pledge drive, right? Mm-hmm. So if you call us today, you will be entered into these drawings for these really incredible gifts. And we talk about public media being supported by our community, by the public, and that is definitely true. But we mm-hmm. also want to thank the businesses like Holder mm-hmm. Bedding, like Murray's Jewelers, that come on board to give us these incentives to mm-hmm. share with you, right? 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
11: It's 87 degrees outside the IPR studios in Muncie. Tonight is partly cloudy with a small chance of rain and thunderstorms overnight. Our evening low only drops to 72 degrees. For tomorrow, rain and thunderstorms are likely with greatest chance in the morning and early afternoon. The day is partly sunny with a high of 84. 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
1: This is All Things Considered from NPR News. I'm Mary Louise Kelly.
0: And I'm Juana Summers. An ectopic pregnancy is a condition where the fertilized egg implants and grows outside the uterus, most often in the fallopian tube, but sometimes elsewhere in the abdomen. This is a medical emergency that requires intervention. The fertilized egg can't become a viable pregnancy and can cause life-threatening bleeding. A new ProPublica investigation finds that deaths from ectopic pregnancies nearly doubled between 2020 and 2025 when compared with the 6 years before. And those numbers, they're much higher in states that have enacted abortion bans. ProPublica data reporter Andrea Suazo joins me now. Welcome.
13: Thank you so much for having me.
0: So if you could just start by telling us, what is it that makes an ectopic pregnancy dangerous, and what is the typical treatment?
13: When an ectopic pregnancy implants in a location outside of the uterus, or in rare cases, you know, in a C-section scar within the uterus, the real risk is that it is going to get big enough to rupture whatever organ or wherever it is implanted, and it causes catastrophic bleeding, which can lead very quickly to death.
0: When you took a look at this data and saw that deaths had jumped up from about 100 to nearly 200 deaths in recent years, what kind of questions did that raise for you?
13: I want to be clear that ectopic pregnancy is rare. The most recent estimates, which are a couple decades old, put it at about somewhere between 1 and 2% of pregnancies. What experts we talked to weren't sure of is, has that incidence rate risen in recent years? And that is something that we don't know, that folks we talked to didn't know, that a lot of people said more research is needed.
0: Yeah.
13: But when you see a doubling of death rates, and to be clear, this is happening nationally, the rise is steeper in states that implemented an abortion ban after the Dobbs decision. And if you're seeing an increase in deaths, that also potentially means there are a lot of bad outcomes that don't end in death.
0: Perhaps the biggest change to maternal health care in recent years is that the Supreme Court overturned Roe v. Wade in 2022, but many abortion bans, they actually do have exceptions for ectopic pregnancies. And yet, you still see a steeper increase in states with bans. What's going on there?
13: Well, one thing that I think is important to note is that broadly, the states that have implemented strict abortion bans have, for a long time, had worse maternal outcomes than states that did not implement a ban. They may not have expanded Medicaid access. There may be fewer resources for pregnant women for postpartum care. However, what we saw in kind of combing through some lawsuits where women who had ectopic pregnancies are alleging delays in care, and just in talking to doctors, is that even if a state exempts ectopic pregnancy care from its abortion ban, there is that gray area before you can definitively see an ectopic pregnancy on an ultrasound. Doctors that we talked to feared that women are just being told to come back and come back and come back until something has gone wrong, or in the best case scenario, until they can locate that pregnancy and intervene. I think one of the other things that comes up here is ectopic pregnancies are typically going to cause complications before you get in for your first prenatal visit at your OBGYN's office.
0: Right.
13: That's usually around 10 weeks. And if you're experiencing pregnancy complications before that, generally you are going to go to the emergency department. And so emergency medical doctors may not be as aware of what they can and can't do within the confines of an abortion law. And they may just have less experience dealing with reproductive health issues.
0: Andrea, when you and your colleagues spoke with doctors and maternal health experts and present them with this data, to what degree do they see abortion restrictions as a significant factor in this increase?
13: I think it's very complicated to unpack that question, but there are potentially a lot of other things that are going into either the rate at which women are getting ectopic pregnancies. There are some risk factors, recent rises like an increase in sexually transmitted infections that occurred during the pandemic that could have led to increases in sort of fallopian tube scarring, which could increase the rate of ectopic pregnancies. And so experts broadly said we should study this, but it is really, really hard to unpack all of the possible variables. You know, death certificate data comes at the very end of each of these stories of a woman who didn't get care in time.
0: We've been speaking with Andrea Suazo of ProPublica. Her piece, Reported with Agnel Philip, is online now. Thanks so much for sharing your reporting.
13: Thank you so much for having me.
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9: 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I'm Jen Blackmer. I'm here with August Wild. Hi, August.
15: Hello.
9: And we're here with the kickoff of our fall campaign today. And I really love what Leila Falde had to say about mm-hmm. how Indiana Public Radio is such a resource for all levels mm-hmm. of news coverage, mm-hmm. local, regional, national, and international.
15: I completely agree. 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
9: Absolutely.
15: With reporters like Stephanie Weekman yeah. and Thomas Olette, who you all know very well, their voices. 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I know we have a goal this hour of $750, I believe.
9: That's right, $750. $750 to support really excellent local news coverage. Mm-hmm. And there's this cliche you've probably heard that all politics is local, right? 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And when you know what is happening, when you are informed about your community, and when you feel as though the news that you are getting is news that you can trust, that's when you understand sort of how everything you're doing here locally connects to the world.
15: Absolutely. I was talking with Stephanie earlier about how, like, everyone uses the word community a lot. 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
9: Yeah, that's right. 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
15: We
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11: This is Indiana Public Radio News. I'm Stephanie Weekman. As Governor Mike Braun continues suspending gas taxes in Indiana, the state continues to approve more state surplus dollars to be paid back to local communities to fill in the gap. As Jill Sheridan reports, the third round of such funding goes out this week.
16: Indiana's Board of Finance unanimously approved nearly $139 million in reimbursements to local communities for July. More than $46 million will be distributed to cities, counties, and towns this week. Municipalities use revenue from the gas tax to fund road and infrastructure projects. The governor first suspended the gas tax in April. Braun has said the suspensions cost the state roughly $140 million each month. I'm Jill Sheridan in Indianapolis.
11: Indiana's most recent count of the state's unhoused population shows an increase in the number of individuals experiencing homelessness. But as Free Press Indiana reports, it also shows a decrease in how many are living outside. The state counts the unhoused population on one night in January. This year's count totaled more than 5,000 people. That's a 7% increase from last year. The number of people living outdoors decreased by 28%. But organizers say this year's count may have been skewed. Because of bitter cold temperatures, the normally one-day count was expanded to 5 days. Organizers say some people may have found an emergency shelter bed available because of the weather. Delaware County had 82 people living outside, which was the highest number statewide. In your IPR forecast, tonight is partly cloudy with a small chance of rain and thunderstorms overnight. Our evening low only drops to 72. For tomorrow, rain and thunderstorms are likely with the greatest chance in the morning and early afternoon. The day is partly sunny with a high of 84. Friday is mostly cloudy and 80 degrees. Looking to the weekend, Saturday has a 40% chance of rain and thunderstorms after 2 o'clock. Despite that, the day will be mostly sunny with a warmer high again of 86. And Sunday also has more possible rain and storms. Our high is 82. Now let's head back into where it's a little bit more sunny and a little hot. Fall Pledge Drive with Jen and August.
9: Oh, a little sunny, a little hot. How about that? It's the Fall Pledge Drive, but it certainly doesn't feel like it, does it?
15: It does not. It does not. I'm looking at my sweaters longingly.
9: Yes.
15: Can't wait to bust those out.
9: I know. Well, it'll come sooner than you expect it to, but boy, right now it still feels very much like summer. Mm-hmm. And I am here with August Wild. Hello, August.
15: Hello, Jen.
9: I'm Jen Blackmer, in case I didn't say that. But we are here kicking off, as we just said, the fall pledge drive here for Indiana Public Radio. And we've been talking a lot about news, a lot about community, a lot about the fact that we are now 100% in your hands.
15: That's right.
9: We are still here because our community has uplifted Indiana Public Radio and shown us time and time again that our resources, that their resources are worthy of our work, right? Mm-hmm. And so here we are again. As much as we would like to say you can give and it's one and done, unfortunately, time moves on and the work does too.
15: Mm-hmm. And we wouldn't want to be in anyone else's hands, frankly.
9: Absolutely
15: you guys
9: not.
15: Are amazing. Another thing we want to point out is our brand new donor portal, which makes managing your IPR membership so much easier. You get access to your giving history. You can update contact information, payment information, reoccurring donations you can update.
9: We like reoccurring donations.
15: We very much appreciate reoccurring donations.
9: Reoccurring donations are sustainers. We love you all of you out there.
15: Mm-hmm. And we can't forget that the first person to contact us this hour gets a Clancy's Car Wash gift card of $25. Or, I'm sorry, was that in the running for it? And then also our goal for this hour is $750.
9: Oh, that's totally doable.
15: Totally doable.
9: That's achievable. I can see that right ahead, right in our windows as we head towards we're actually right past the middle of the hour here for all things considered.
15: And we try to make it easy. 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
9: It's how I get my news as well. 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
17: 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I'm Juana Summers.
1: And I'm Mary Louise Kelly. Texas Republican Senate candidate Ken Paxton just released a new ad. It features an AI-generated version of his Democratic opponent, James Tallarico, supposedly reading the Bible.
18: God so loved the world that he gave us his only son, who is a radical feminist and never asked people to worship him.
1: Okay, to be clear, that was not the real voice of Tallarico. The real Tallarico is accusing Paxton of trying to deceive voters. Deception or not, AI political advertising is on the rise this fall, and not just in big political races. NPR's Jeff Brumfield has more on the rise of AI ads across America.
19: Jessica Bickler is running for North Carolina State Senate this fall. The district she's campaigning in and around Wilmington, is deep purple, and she knew it was going to be a tough fight.
20: I feel like I kind of hardened myself to be ready for some teasing and things like that, but the AI kind of took me aback.
21: Some liberals lean to the left. Some stretch all the way to woke. But yoga instructor Jessica Bickler, she's totally bonkers.
19: Bickler owns a yoga studio. She's running as a Democrat. The ad shows an AI-generated Bickler contorting her body into bizarre shapes while making claims about her stances on policing and healthcare.
21: She's just bonkers.
20: It was my face. It's my body moving around. It's not anything that I had ever consented to or participated in creating.
19: It was funded by the campaign of the Republican incumbent, State Senator Mike Lee. New data shows AI political advertisements like these are popping up all over the country.
22: It's getting way more common.
19: Michael Franz co-directs the Wesleyan Media Project, which tracks political ad spending. Earlier this month, the group reported that so far this year, at least 164 political ads nationwide were produced or enhanced by AI. Some have been in high-profile races, like Spencer Pratt's run for mayor of L.A. or the Texas Senate race between Tallarico and Paxton. But many, like the ads against Bickler, are appearing in down-ballot or local elections. Franz says he's not surprised.
22: It's a way to enhance the content of your ads, make them look pretty sharp, and it doesn't cost you all that much.
19: AI-generated video was beginning to catch on during the last election cycle in 2024. At the time, many experts feared it might lead to deepfake videos of candidates saying outrageous things. But Scott Babwa-Brennan, director of the Center on Technology Policy at NYU, says that didn't happen.
23: The problem of deceptive deepfakes has not really materialized as a wide-scale problem, but something else is happening.
19: That something is more akin to satire. One ad shows a candidate overstaying his welcome at a birthday party.
24: He just won't leave.
19: Another shows a Republican candidate driving a school bus full of migrants. Like the Bickler ad showing the yoga instructor in a physically impossible pose, these aren't meant to deceive. They're more like parody, aimed at making a political point. Or as Brennan puts it,
23: AI-generated slopaganda.
19: Isabel Linzer tracks elections at the Center for Democracy and Technology, a think tank that follows AI's use in politics. She points out that for hundreds of years, politicians have used art to exaggerate physical traits of their opponents or depict them in a way that makes their policies appear unfavorable. In that sense,
25: AI is kind of facilitating the next version of the political cartoon.
19: But Linzer also says these ads are different. Because AI technology can generate lifelike videos, and because it's so new, she thinks it could influence voters in really unpredictable ways.
25: It's hard to make an assumption about how people who are scrolling online all over the country with all different kinds of backgrounds necessarily are perceiving the content that they're seeing.
19: In fact, Jessica Bickler says some of her supporters thought the yoga video generated by her opponent was real.
20: people were actually questioning, like, well, how did he get into your studio space? How did you consent to be on camera for him? And I, you know, just had to explain that, well, if you actually look at my legs and that's not humanly possible.
19: She sent a cease and desist letter to the Lee campaign about the ad, though that was because of the way he represented her positions on the issues, not his use of AI. The Lee campaign responded by putting out a new ad, which toned down some of the claims and had a much larger AI disclaimer at the beginning.
2: Warning, the video in this advertisement is artificially generated.
19: In a statement, Mike Lee told NPR that voters in his district, quote, are smart enough to spot comedy and obvious parody when they see it. He added that even though it was parody, he voluntarily put disclaimers on both versions of the ad because, quote, AI imagery can be taken too far. Bickler says she thinks AI's use in political ads is here to stay, but she doesn't plan on using it herself. She hopes to win instead with what she calls facts and reality. Jeff Brumfiel, NPR News.
1: And WHQR's Ben Shockman contributed to that report.
17: The House of Representatives today held billionaire Leon Black in contempt of Congress. The vote came after Black refused to provide additional information about his relationship with convicted sex offender Jeffrey Epstein. NPR's Ava Berger reports from Capitol Hill.
3: The resolution passed with bipartisan support.
4: The resolution printed in House Report 119-831 regarding proceedings against Leon D. Black and asking...
3: Billionaire Leon Black had defied two congressional subpoenas from a House panel that was looking into his relationship with disgraced financier Jeffrey Epstein.
5: Without objection, the resolution is agreed to and the motion to reconsider is laid on the table.
3: The standoff began in June. Black appeared before lawmakers on the House Oversight Committee for a voluntary interview, but during questioning, he got up and walked out. That interview was part of the committee's investigation into Epstein that has now gone on for over a year. Lawmakers planned to question Black about his years-long relationship with Epstein and the over $100 million he paid him. When they didn't get those answers, Republican Chairman James Comer from Kentucky issued two subpoenas. One was for Black to be deposed, the other that he provided non-disclosure agreements that he allegedly signed with survivors of Epstein's abuse. Black did not show up for his scheduled deposition earlier this month and instead filed a lawsuit against the committee and Comer, accusing them of overstepping their authority. Yesterday, Comer doubled down, stating that Black had defied Congress.
4: No one is above the law. Mr. Black will be treated the same as anyone else in this investigation, and his actions have consequences.
3: Black's attorneys in a statement called the resolution politically motivated and a, quote, outrageous action that ignores the facts and the truth about Black. Just before the resolution passed today, California Representative Robert Garcia, the lead Democrat on the committee, said the investigation is just getting started.
6: What I just want folks to know is that this is an important step towards justice, but there is just an enormous amount of work to be done.
3: Survivors of Epstein's abuse applauded the decision, like Danny Bensky, who testified that Epstein abused her when she was 17.
7: The fact that Leon Black was just evading a subpoena, and not just evading a subpoena, but also saying that he won't provide the NDAs, is incredibly problematic, and he needs to be held in contempt. We need to start holding the powerful to account.
3: The resolution will now be sent to the Department of Justice. While criminal prosecution is rare, it has happened before. Ava Berger, NPR News, Washington.

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2: 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I am Jen Blackmer. I'm host of Pop of Culture, and I am here with my friend and colleague, August Wild. Hello, August.
3: Hello, hello.
2: We're here kicking off our fall campaign. 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Or maybe if you are, think about upping your giving to us, because, as you just heard, we are 100% about the public in public media.
3: Absolutely. 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
3: Like me, I only really feel comfortable maybe doing $5 a month. 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
0: And I'm thinking about the last couple of stories that we heard from All Things Considered from NPR, and in particular the one about using AI in political advertisements. You know, we're in a place right now where it's really hard for us sometimes to understand what is real or what is coming to us from a source that maybe has a different kind of an agenda. And I know for certain, I am staring right at August right now. And August is staring at me. Yeah. And we are here.
1: And we're having a staring contest.
0: We are having a staring contest. I know. August is much better at it than I am. But we are here in person because this matters. And you know that the journalism you get from all forms of public media is well-researched, is unbiased, and does include, in the case of that particular story about political ads, the complications and the complexities of the current moment, right? And, you know, there's pros and cons to all things.
1: Yeah.
0: And so we really are about the humans who come together, who really value this resource. 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
2: It's 87 degrees outside the IPR studios in Muncie. Tonight is partly cloudy with a small chance of rain and thunderstorms overnight. Our evening low only drops to 72 degrees. For tomorrow, rain and thunderstorms are likely with the greatest chance in the morning and early afternoon. The day is partly sunny with a high of 84. Friday, mostly cloudy and 80 degrees. 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
3: On a Wednesday, it's All Things Considered from NPR News. I'm Mary Louise Kelly.
4: And I'm Juana Summers. In Liberia, the government is helping families in extreme poverty by giving them cash, typically to one family member. Researchers tested whether getting couples to make financial plans together can improve the benefits of cash aid and lower household tensions. As NPR's Fatma Tanis reports, the results were mixed.
5: Aurelius Butler runs the National Social Protection Program for the Liberian government.
6: We're trying to find a way to elevate the poorest of the poor.
5: Liberia is one of the poorest countries in the world, and cash transfers have been going on for more than a decade, Butler says. Studies show the benefits of cash aid are felt by the entire household, even if it's given to an individual.
6: One of our key design components is that we target the female most responsible for household spending.
5: These initiatives give women the money because they're often left out of decision-making that affects them. But not everyone was happy about the setup, Butler says.
6: A lot of the men reported that they felt like they were being excluded.
5: So this new experiment worked on giving both partners in a household equal amounts of money. Sarika Gupta is a senior economist at the World Bank. She says the research also looked at how it affects intimate partner violence, which in Liberia is higher than the world average. And while studies show that cash

0: transfers do not increase intimate partner violence, the researchers wanted to see if they could help families generate more income and reduce tensions.
1: We know that we're giving money to households. We want them to optimize how they spend it while also trying to potentially minimize household conflict.
0: To make sure partners shared in decision-making, the Liberian government partnered with the World Bank and the nonprofit GiveDirectly and added a financial planning element to the cash transfer, which meant the couples had to discuss their spending priorities.
1: But we also want women's voices to be heard, so maybe joint planning is important rather than individual planning.
0: In 2022, more than 2,300 households in the Maryland and Bomi counties of Liberia received $750 in four installments. About half of those families also received financial planning.
2: We sit down with the couple for about 45 minutes, and we go ahead and we ask them themselves to detail their plan.
0: Gupta and other researchers followed the households for a year after they received the cash. The results showed some benefits they'd hoped to see.
1: Households that received the planning actually were statistically even more better off economically than households who received only the cash transfer.
0: For example, Christian, who only released her first name for the program. She used her cash to pay school fees for her five kids, buy rice for the house, and pay off their debt. Her husband used his money to buy solar light bulbs and cement to patch their leaking roof. On average, the researchers did not see evidence that intimate partner violence had increased, either among couples who had the planning or those who did not. But then they looked a bit deeper at couples who were previously determined to be at high risk for violence based on history.
1: We found that they actually saw an increase in intimate partner violence only if they were in the cash plus planning arm.
0: In other words, if there had been previous incidents of domestic violence in the family, it increased only with the joint planning group. Amber Peterman studies the impact of development programs at UNICEF and was not involved in this research. She has an idea about why this kind of violence might have increased.
3: It is quite clear that it's something in the shift about couples deciding together and then perhaps deviations from that decision creating these additional conflicts.
0: As in, tensions might have occurred if one partner deviates from a plan they both committed to. Peterman says she looks forward to more research on the precise cause. For Aurelius Butler with the Liberian government, the findings offer a chance to build better programs for families. Fatma Tanis, NPR News.
4: This is Ira Glass of This American Life. I was interviewed on Stephen Colbert's TV show. At one point, our conversation turned to the subject of public radio fundraising.
5: And
6: like for the pledge drive.
5: Through the pledge drive, right.
6: Well, I like the pledge drive.
5: You like the pledge drive?
6: No, because I feel needed. Because when I'm listening to the shows, it's like I'm sort of eavesdropping on like cool people talking about stuff. But when they actually go to the mic and say, would you please send us money? It's like, my wife has said, like, I can't believe you like the pledge drive. And I'm like, no, the pledge drive is like my secret girlfriend. She wants me around all the time.
5: That's so sweet.
6: I feel very needed. It's like when I was years, when I was very lonely, I would listen to the pledge drive and just say, someone's willing to spend the night with me and beg me for money.
4: You know, I think he's right. I think public radio wants to be more than just friends, which I know sounds a little creepy, but I don't mean that in the creepy way. I think when he says the pledge drive is your secret girlfriend, there's a point to it, which is I think your relationship with public radio is different than your relationship with, you know, commercial radio or network TV or just all that other stuff. 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And we need you in a way none of those other places do. 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And sometimes we need you to do your part in our relationship. 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
8: Exactly.
7: And we'll like keep that on, what is it the kids say? We'll keep it on the DL or whatever. I don't know. Anyway.
8: It's the best way to slide into our DMs.
7: Indeed. Yes. I was hoping somebody would update my comments there. We are here. It's August Wild and Jen Blackmer. I think I neglected to introduce us this hour, this last time together.
8: We have time.
7: We have time. Of course we have time. What a joy it is to be here and talking with you here with the fall pledge drive. It does not feel like fall outside, but it's fall in our hearts.
8: It's fall in my heart. Yeah. Every day I look at my sweaters and I wish.
7: Your sweaters are longing for you as well, right? Because it's we're getting on that time of year. And of course, what that means for us is that we are really excited to be here. And we are also excited to share a donation that has just come in from David and Karen Smith. David and Karen, we are so thrilled to hear from you.
8: Thank you, David and Karen.
7: You didn't say, though, if you wanted a secret girlfriend, so we'll be happy to to just assume that,
8: happy
7: you know,
8: to provide.
7: That's okay for you, that perhaps maybe this time it's more about public media, it's more about the station, and we're fine with that, right?
8: Absolutely. If it's for you, if it's more about the trusted journalism, if it's more about the local news coverage, that's fine. The secret girlfriend can be on the hold.
7: Well, my secret girlfriend is news.
8: Me too.
7: Yeah.
8: Mine is arts and culture.
7: Arts and culture. Yes, because we are the arts and culture nerds. 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
7: It's really beautiful.
8: It's really cool. Go see it. Impressions of Love.
7: We were talking too this morning that the dragon on the shirt actually swallows evil influences, controls the rain, defends against lightning and fire. 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
7: IPR, indeed. 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
8: Oh my gosh.
7: And then our friends at Murray's Jewelers, a $1,000 gift certificate that's good for anything in their Tulip collection, which is an award-winning collection that they originated right here. So you want to call us. 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
8: Yes, you do.
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9: It's 87 degrees outside the IPR studios in Muncie. Tonight is partly cloudy with a small chance of rain and thunderstorms overnight. Our evening low only drops to 72. Then for tomorrow, rain and thunderstorms are likely with the greatest chance in the morning and early afternoon. The day is partly sunny with a high of 84. 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
10: From NPR News in Washington, I'm Ryland Barton. President Trump expressed his displeasure with the Fed after it raised interest rates today, posting online that U.S. interest rates should be 1% or less because he says the country is booming. The Fed says the move is intended to counteract elevated inflation. NPR's Danielle Kurtzleben has more.
11: Speaking to Fox News, White House spokesman Kush Desai called the decision unfortunate, adding that the White House fears the higher rates will slow economic growth. Kevin Warsh took over as Fed chair in May as Jerome Powell's term as chair ended. Trump often criticized and even insulted Powell publicly, saying Powell was keeping interest rates too high. The administration also launched a criminal investigation into Powell regarding renovations of the Federal Reserve building. The Justice Department dropped that investigation in April. The Trump Treasury Department has attempted to lower longer-term interest rates by buying back debt, but rates have not fallen in a sustained way. Danielle Kurtzleben, NPR News.
10: The Trump administration is consulting with Congress about a large package of munitions for Israel. It's one of the largest single sales in recent years. NPR's Michelle Kellerman reports it includes a large number of 2,000-pound bombs.
12: The $2.8 billion package, first reported by The Washington Post and confirmed by NPR, would include 40,000 of those 2,000-pound bombs. The Biden administration had delayed a package of those munitions out of concern for civilian deaths in Gaza, but President Trump reversed that policy when he came back to office. The State Department wouldn't comment on pending sales. But on the Senate Foreign Relations Committee, Democrat Chris Van Hollen says he will work to stop the arms deal, while Israel's Prime Minister Benjamin Netanyahu, quote, keeps bombing Gaza and blocks justice for Americans killed on Netanyahu's watch. Michelle Kellerman, NPR News, the State Department.
10: The Senate Committee on Health held a confirmation hearing today for three of the Trump administration's picks for top jobs at the Department of Health and Human Services. As NPR's Selena Simmons Duffin reports, senators from both parties questioned the nominees on measles cases and vaccines.
13: President Trump's pick for Surgeon General is Dr. Nicole Sapphire, a radiologist and former Fox News commentator. At the very beginning of the hearing, Chair Bill Cassidy, a Republican from Louisiana who's a physician, challenged Sapphire on the MMR vaccine, which protects against measles.
14: Does it cause autism?
15: I do not believe childhood vaccines cause autism.
13: Cassidy then asked if parents should get their kids vaccinated against measles.
15: The best tool we have to combat these infections, to save the most lives, and to also create population herd immunity is vaccination against the MMR.
13: Those are different positions than that of the man who will be Sapphire's boss if she's confirmed, Health Secretary Robert F. Kennedy Jr., a longtime anti-vaccine activist. Selena Simmons-Duffin, NPR News, Washington.
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9: This is Indiana Public Radio News. I'm Stephanie Weekman. Indiana Secretary of State candidates are being challenged to sign on to a new voter bill of rights to protect voters and make the process easier in the state. Ben Thorpe explains.
16: Voter advocacy groups issued a number of recommendations, from same-day voter registration to keeping Indiana's primaries open. State Republicans, including Secretary of State candidate Max Engling, are pushing for closed primaries. Julia Vaughn is the executive director of Common Cause Indiana. She says their proposals are about improving the state's abysmal voter participation.
17: We've ranked 50th for voter turnout twice, and never gotten out of the bottom third for all states for voter participation.
16: Vaughn says their group plans to ask Secretary of State candidates which of the proposals they will support if elected. I'm Ben Thorpe in Indianapolis.
9: In the next studio over is our fall pledge drive. This hour, it's Jen and Joanne.
7: Hello, everyone. Welcome to our next hour here at All Things Considered. I'm Jen Blackmer, longtime IPR listener, longtime IPR lover, host of Pop of Culture, and I am here with my friend and colleague, Joanne McKinney. Hi, Joanne.
18: Hello, and good afternoon to everybody. How's everyone out there?
7: We're good. Well, we can hear them say, we're good.
18: Can you hear them screaming?
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19: This is All Things Considered from NPR News. I'm Juana Summers.
20: And I'm Mary Louise Kelly. The Federal Reserve raised interest rates today in an effort to tamp down stubborn inflation. Now, this is the first time the central bank has raised rates in more than 3 years. And it's the first move of any kind since the new Fed chairman, Kevin Warsh, took over this spring. NPR's Scott Horsley is here to tell us more. Hiya, Scott.
21: Hi, Mary Louise.
20: All right. So raising interest rates, we know that will make it more expensive to borrow money to, say, buy a car, to carry a balance on your credit card. Why did they make this move now?
21: In a word, inflation. And that is largely due to the U.S. war with Iran. Back in February, before the war started, inflation had fallen to just 2.4%. It looked to be headed towards the central bank's target of 2%. But with the fighting in the Strait of Hormuz, crude oil prices have soared, gasoline and diesel prices are way up, and last month, inflation was clocked at 3.4%. Now, Kevin Warsh had told an audience in Jackson Hole, Wyoming last month, unless there were clear signs that inflation was moderating, he and his colleagues would have to act, and that time came this afternoon.
22: The plain fact is that inflation is too high and has been for too long. The least well-off are the ones who have the most to gain from stable prices.
21: Warsh and his colleagues also feel like they have room to raise interest rates, even because even with today's high prices, the overall economies remain fairly strong. You know, unemployment's still quite low. Consumer spending has been resilient. So policymakers feel like the economy can weather somewhat higher borrowing costs. At past Fed meetings, we've heard some mixed opinions, but the vote to raise interest rates today was unanimous.
20: Unanimous. That's interesting. Okay, so give us an example or two of what these higher rates will actually mean for consumers.
21: Well, what it's not going to mean is immediate relief at the gas pump. And of course, that's one of the biggest pain points for a lot of people. One of the challenges of the Fed is they don't control oil prices. You know, they can't wave a wand and open up shipping traffic in the Strait of Hormuz. What the central bank can do, though, is turn the knobs on borrowing cost and thereby make it more expensive to borrow money and tap the brakes on consumer demand. And Warsh says that might stop inflation in one part of the economy from metastasizing.
22: We cannot affect any individual price, whether it be oil prices, whether it be foodstuffs at the grocery store. But what we can do and will do is ensure that any change in relative prices don't broaden out.
21: We've been paying particular attention to diesel prices, which hit an all-time high today of $6.31 a gallon, because higher diesel prices can push up the cost of lots of other goods that get transported by truck or train. So far, we have not seen a lot of that kind of spillover effect, and Warsh and his colleagues want to keep it that way.
20: Timing? If this works, Scott, how soon might inflation start to come down?
21: Yeah, good question. In announcing the rate hike today, the Fed said it was designed to support a timelier return to the central bank's 2% inflation target. But on average, members of the Fed's rate setting committee expect a very gradual improvement, with inflation not falling all the way to 2% until 2029. Warsh was asked about that by Bloomberg's Michael McKee, and the Fed chairman had a ready answer.
22: One easy way to square that, Mike, is those aren't my forecasts. My business is to not give forward guidance.
21: Warsh has bucked the Fed's custom of offering projections like that, so we don't know how long he thinks it's going to take to get inflation back to 2%. On average, though, members of the rate setting committee do not expect a whole lot more rate hikes. They just anticipate one more this year.
20: One more this year. And NPR's Scott Horsley, thank you.
21: You're welcome.
19: The European Union has proposed a new special status to create a stronger bond with Canada. From Brussels, Terry Schultz reports this move is driven by a shared concern over their relationships with the U.S.
23: In her annual State of the Union speech, European Commission President Ursula von der Leyen offered her special guest, Canadian Prime Minister Mark Carney, whom she calls Dear Mark, a new alliance. Both the EU and Canada are looking for new partners to leverage increased threats, tariffs, and tirades leveled by President Trump against them. Von der Leyen emphasized the move is not, quote, against anyone, but she clearly had someone in mind.
24: Dear Mark,
0: Europe and Canada believe in democracy. That power does not belong to the strongest, richest, and loudest, but to all of us. So I would like to work with you on opening the door for Canada to being the first associate member of the European Union.
23: The two exchanged immediate pecks on cheeks before a full chamber at the European Parliament as dignitaries and lawmakers gave the suggestion a standing ovation. This moment has been drawing closer with every Trump step that alienates either Canada or Europe. Carney is viewed with admiration by many Europeans, particularly for his speech at the World Economic Forum in January, calling on middle powers to band together against economic, quote, coercion. Rem Kortewig is with the Klingendahl Institute, a Dutch think tank.
1: So all of a sudden, Mark Carney is bombarded as almost this honorary hero of what Europeans are actually saying to themselves behind closed doors, but he said it out loud. Canada has been under quite a bit of pressure from the US president. And across Europe, there is this realization, well, perhaps we need to keep Canada closer to us.
23: Thus, the sudden creation of this new special status to do that. But the problem is, an associate membership with the EU doesn't exist, and it's not exactly clear what it would mean.
1: And this is where things become tricky.
23: Kortewig says Carney has made clear he doesn't want to fully integrate with the EU's single market. Canada and the EU already have a free trade deal, though Carney's expected to pressure the 10 countries that haven't yet ratified it. The two sides signed an agreement deepening security cooperation in 2025, and this year Canada became the only non-European country allowed to participate in the bloc's 150 billion euro fund for joint defense purchases. So what's the point?
2: The main thing is that we have momentum now created by, you know, friction in our relationship with Washington.
23: Jason Wiseman, a Canadian working in the European Parliament, says there's huge potential to tap.
2: Things like critical raw materials. We've got a wealth of small, medium enterprises making mission critical software, you know, emerging disruptive technologies, especially drones.
23: Wiseman says he hasn't met anyone in the European Parliament who's against the associate membership idea. But that may not be true in EU capitals, judging from reports that some governments are furious they were not consulted before von der Leyen's offer. Aaron Gash-Burnett, an analyst with the Center for Strategic Statecraft in Canada, says there's similar confusion there.
3: There's a lot of excitement about what associate membership means when it does not, in fact, exist, you know, among people who would support closer ties to the EU. And then this is also becoming a partisan issue in Canada, with the opposition now saying, well, please explain what powers you're willing to give up to Brussels and what you would get in return.
23: On Thursday, Mark Carney will get a chance to do that, as it will be his turn to talk to the European Parliament about where he thinks this political romance is headed. For NPR News, I'm Terry Schultz in Brussels.
24: Do you ever feel like there's almost a plot to make you not trust your own eyes and ears, to wonder whether something is real or just bait for your attention? You're not wrong to be skeptical. You should be. That's why you're here. For a commitment to facts.
25: Appreciate you emphasizing how much we don't know and how much is speculation in social media.
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7: Genuine voices, genuine information, you bet. That is what we are all about here at Indiana Public Radio. Good afternoon, everyone. I am Jen Blackmer. I'm here in the studio with Joanne McKinney. Hi, Joanne.
18: Hello, Jen. How are you? It's so good to be here with you.
7: Oh, I'm great today. And it is time once again for our fall pledge drive. And that's exactly why we're here together and why you are hearing us wherever you happen to be, in your car, in your home, or out and about via the public media app. We are here with you, and we are, of course, asking your for your support this hour. We have a goal of $1,000, and
18: woo,
7: we made it last hour. We made our goal thanks to some donors who called in near the end of our time with you last hour. And so we made our goal, which means we've got some momentum.
18: That's right. So this is your opportunity, $1,000. It doesn't have to all come from one person, though. You could do something as easy as $5 a month for the cost of a cup of coffee.
7: That's right.
18: You could be a ongoing member for us and give us that regular money. So maybe you don't have a lot of money right now, but you could certainly give up one cup of coffee a month, maybe, for all the opportunities to listen to Stan and have those driveway moments with him.
7: Oh, yeah. So many driveway moments. And it honestly, the sustaining members, whether that's $5 a month or $15 a month or even all the way up to $35 a month, these are the folks who give us peace of mind around
18: security.
7: Here,
18: it really is so nice to be able to know these are the folks we can count on every month, month in and month out. And we know how much money we're getting from them. And we would love for you to join their ranks. And if you're already in those ranks, we would love for you to consider an increase.
7: We are 100% funded by the public. 100%. And I have been a public media junkie since I was a little kid. And I remember pledge drives fondly. I don't know if you were with us last hour. You know, Stephen Colbert calls the pledge drive his secret girlfriend.
18: Secret girlfriend.
7: Which I love, right? But pledge drives come with public media, right? And for so long, I heard messages like, we need you to help us close the gap. We need you to help us, you know, make our total amount. And so for the longest time, we thought that the pledge drives were really about kind of making up a difference, right? And now the pledge drive is what we have to connect with you, our supporters, who keep us here. You keep us here.
18: It is so important. When you look at the cost of the programming, that's really what we're talking about here. We spend almost $150,000 a year to bring this programming to you. These are the trusted voices you hear from NPR, American Public Media, from the BBC, all over the world. We bring you local news. We bring you regional news. We bring you trusted information from trusted voices. And this costs us a lot of money to do every year. And we need you to show that you value what we do by being a sustainer and coming on board if you haven't before.
7: Yeah, and that's absolutely right, Joanne, because this is people powered, right? Everything that we do.
18: That's a great phrase. Yeah. People powered. That is so, so true.
7: Everything that public media does on both sides, right? From the support angle, we are all about the communities that lift us up. And from the news and the reporting angle, those people in the field, those anchors out of Culver City, California,
18: and Washington, they
7: all need money, obviously, because it's their job.
18: That's right.
7: They need
18: to it costs money to bring the truth to you. 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
4: It's 90 degrees outside the IPR studios in Muncie. Tonight is partly cloudy with a small chance of rain and thunderstorms overnight. Our evening low only drops to 72 degrees. For tomorrow, rain and thunderstorms are likely with the greatest chance in the morning and early afternoon. The day is partly sunny with a high of 84. Friday is mostly cloudy and 80 degrees. And looking to the weekend, Saturday has a 40% chance of rain and thunderstorms after 2 o'clock. We've got a warmer high again of 86.
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6: 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I'm Mary Louise Kelly.
8: And I'm Juana Summers. People call it the Burnerverse. It's a loosely connected online community of sports fans. But this anonymous corner of the internet doesn't just talk smack about the athletes they don't like or complain about their team's most recent losses.
19: They have also doxxed young women, making their names and non-consensual explicit videos or images viral on platforms like X and subjecting them to online harassment. EJ Dixon is a senior cultural reporter for Wired magazine, and she recently wrote about this corner of the internet and joins me now to talk about it. Hi there.
9: Hi, thank you for having me.
19: Thanks for being here. EJ, for people who have never heard of the Burnerverse before, what is it and where did it come from?
9: Well, it's ostensibly a community of college sports fan accounts that are anonymous. And I want to be clear, it's not representative of the whole community. Mm-hmm. There are a lot of burner accounts that are pretty innocuous. But there is a segment of the community that is pretty violently racist, misogynistic, and anti-Semitic. And that has made something of a sport out of doxing young women.
19: You mentioned that this is a community of college sports fans. Do we have a sense of how big these burner communities are and who's actually participating in them?
9: It's hard to gauge how big it is because it's so sprawling and it's loosely connected. And every college or university that has a big sports team will have like its own little burner galaxy, as it were. The second part of your question, who belongs to the Burnerverse? It's pretty wide-ranging. I was shocked when I started digging into who is behind these accounts. It's men in their 20s, 30s, 40s, men who are long out of college. It really could be anybody.
19: Your article focuses on the story of a young woman named Maddie Kowalski who found herself at the center of a Burnerverse campaign. Tell us what happened to her.
9: Maddie Kowalski was a University of Florida sophomore last November when she discovered that a bunch of intimate images had been leaked non-consensually of her. And at first, it was just within her college campus and then within the Florida college community. But then it got posted by these burner accounts and it went viral nationally.
19: In recent years, victims of revenge porn now have more legal recourse. All 50 states now have laws that criminalize the non-consensual distribution of intimate images. And last year, President Trump signed the Take It Down Act into law, which made it a federal crime to knowingly share or even threaten to share intimate images, including deepfakes. But as we've been talking about, the Burnerverse is mostly anonymous. So for women like Maddie Kowalski, is there actually any legal recourse in this situation? Because we don't know who these people are.
9: There is. Thanks to the Florida sexual cyber harassment statute, there was legal recourse for Maddie specifically. And thanks to the Take It Down Act, there is legal recourse for a lot of these victims. But it takes time.
19: Lots of women have been doxxed online over the years for various reasons. As someone who covers the culture, what does this tell you about the ways the internet and its culture are changing?
9: I think the cultural and political climate is definitely playing a role, but there are also so many other little things contributing to this. It's the lack of regulation on platforms like X. It's the incredibly slow pace of our legal institutions, of these universities that see this happening. Like, these institutions are really not keeping pace with how fast the internet is changing, and I think this piece is a pretty harrowing demonstration of that.
19: We've been speaking with EJ Dixon. Her investigation, titled A College Girl Was Exploited on Camera, A Network of Anonymous Men Got to Work, is available to read from Wired magazine. EJ, thanks for your reporting.
9: Thank you so much.
10: The author Lily Hardy Hammond famously wrote that you don't pay love back, you pay it forward. 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
11: It absolutely is.
7: This is the best place to go for news, local news, statewide news, state house reporting.
11: Yes, it is.
7: National news, international news. You can find it all here.
11: Well, it all starts local. I want to give a shout out to my friends and colleagues here at Ball State Campus who are doing Payroll Deduct. This is a great, simple, easy way to give. It's painless. It comes out of your paycheck every month. You can sign up through the Ball State Foundation. I also want to thank all of the listeners in East Central Indiana, Albany, Anderson, Elwood, Fishers, Frankton. I get to see these mailings as the membership manager, and it's so much fun to see all the places we are. Frankton, Marion, Richmond, Springport, Upland, Winchester, Yorktown, and guess what else I had today? One from Thousand Oaks, California.
7: Yes.
11: A former resident of Muncie thinks it's important enough to still continue sending us money. They want to hear us on the air. I also get to see a lot of comments, not just during Pledge Drive. And my favorite one from a couple weeks ago was a listener who said, "Hey, I know you folks are just one cheeseburger away from the Grim Reaper."
7: Oh, yes. And there's a lot of truth to that. As much as we hate to say that, it is really true. Although I like cheeseburgers. So, we have been, for the last year and a half, we have been 100%, as in all percent, supported by our community, by you, by our listeners, both sometime listeners, regular listeners. I know I cannot get through the day without Morning Edition and All Things Considered. And I am also a big fan of World Cafe, where we've got music. 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It's all there.
11: It's so soothing. It's a wonderful thing to be a part of and to be able to offer to folks. 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When I travel, I always have my phone with me, and I carry Stan with me in my hotel room. So there you go, Stan. There's my true confession.
7: Yeah, be careful with all that information. We don't want Stan to take that too personally now, do we? But there's some serious
11: Stevens Keep
7: that,
11: is there,
7: right?
11: Too, right?
7: Oh, okay. Yeah. Certainly.
11: Layla Fottle, a few other folks.
7: You're Stephen Inskeep's secret girlfriend, right?
11: There you go. Maybe that. He's my secret boyfriend.
7: Oh, we're having a blast. 800-646-1812. Give us a call.
12: This is Indiana Public Radio News. I'm Stephanie Weekman. A recent sweep of U.S. Immigration and Customs Enforcement throughout Indiana resulted in the arrests of 426 individuals across the state. As Caroline Beck reports, the Operation ICE calls Safe Community Indiana primarily targeted Indianapolis.
0: ICE activity shot up in the Indianapolis metropolitan area beginning the week of August 30th. The increased ICE activity also impacted local schools serving higher populations of mixed status students. One Westside school, which asked not to be named due to safety concerns, told WFYI there was a decrease in attendance during the increased ICE presence. A school leader says the events affected everyone.
13: They're feeling anxious and scared for themselves, for their families, for their friends. And it's something that we're all feeling like as a full school.
0: According to an online statement from ICE, the five-day stint was similar to those in other major metropolitan areas. I'm Caroline Beck in Indianapolis.
12: Indiana's most recent count of the state's unhoused population shows an increase in the number of individuals experiencing homelessness. But as Free Press Indiana reports, it also shows a decrease in how many are living outside. The state counts the unhoused population on one night in January. This year's count totaled more than 5,000 people. That's a 7% increase from last year. The number of people living outdoors decreased by 28%. But organizers say this year's count may have been skewed. Because of bitter cold temperatures, the normally one-day count was expanded to 5 days. Organizers say some people may have found an emergency shelter bed available because of the weather. Delaware County had 82 people living outside, which was the highest number statewide. As Governor Mike Braun continues suspending gas taxes in Indiana, the state continues to approve more state surplus dollars to be paid back to local communities. As Jill Sheridan reports, the third round of such funding goes out this week.
14: Indiana's Board of Finance unanimously approved nearly $139 million in reimbursements to local communities for July. More than $46 million will be distributed to cities, counties, and towns this week. Municipalities use revenue from the gas tax to fund road and infrastructure projects. The governor first suspended the gas tax in April. Braun has said the suspensions cost the state roughly $140 million each month. I'm Jill Sheridan in Indianapolis.
12: Now let's head over to the next studio for the fall pledge drive where we don't get gas tax money with Jen and Joanne.
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6: And I'm Mary Louise Kelly. America has not had a Surgeon General for nearly 2 years. That could soon change. Dr. Nicole Sapphire is President Trump's current nominee for the position. She had her confirmation hearing in the Senate today. NPR's Selena Simmons-Duffin was watching. Hey there, Selena.
2: Hi, Mary Louise.
6: Who is Dr. Nicole Sapphire?
2: She's a radiologist and directs breast imaging at Memorial Sloan Kettering Monmouth in New Jersey. She's also a former Fox News commentator. She has a podcast and a book. She is President Trump's third pick for this role. His first pick dropped out early and there was never a hearing. His second pick, Dr. Casey Means, had a hearing but faced fierce pushback over her lack of credentials. Sapphire has faced some pushback from public health groups as well, but not nearly as much.
6: Okay.
2: Today, she pitched herself to senators as a real doctor who's treated patients and as a strong communicator. She did take a few stances that sounded different from the man who would be her boss if she's confirmed, Health Secretary Robert F. Kennedy Jr.
6: Stances on what that are different from the man who would be her boss?
2: Well, vaccines was the big one. So the most interesting moment in the hearing came this morning with the committee chair, Bill Cassidy. He's a Republican from Louisiana who's also a physician who supports vaccines. Secretary Kennedy has a long history of anti-vaccine activism, and to earn his confirmation, he made promises to Cassidy about vaccine policy he has since broken. So right off the bat in this hearing, Cassidy started grilling Sapphire about measles and the MMR vaccine.
3: Does it cause autism?
15: I do not believe childhood vaccines cause autism.
3: And should a parent be vaccinating her child for with the MMR?
15: I think that the recommendation is to combat what we are seeing right now, the best tool we have to combat these infections, to save the most lives, and to also create population herd immunity is vaccination against the MMR.
2: They went back and forth for a while, but ultimately Cassidy did seem satisfied by her response. But it's interesting to think about how that position is going to play if and when she's confirmed as Surgeon General. You might recall a past Senate-confirmed leader who supported vaccines lasted less than a month on the job because of clashes with Kennedy.
6: Yeah. Any other areas where there was daylight between Sapphire and Secretary Kennedy?
2: You know, I was also interested in Sapphire's comments about smoking. The Trump administration has really seemed to favor vape companies this term. Kennedy shut down two smoking-related departments at HHS after coming into office. So it was pretty striking to hear Sapphire say this.
15: I am as anti-smoking, anti-tobacco as you could imagine anyone to be.
2: She did say at another point that maybe vapes could help with quitting cigarettes. So it's an area where it'll be interesting to see how this plays out.
6: And Selena, quick update on the other nominees in the hearing today. It wasn't just Sapphire up for confirmation.
2: That's right. Chris Klomp was also in the hearing. He's a former health tech executive who's been running much of the day-to-day operations at HHS since February. He's the nominee to serve as deputy secretary of HHS. And Dr. Timothy Westlake, who is a Wisconsin-based emergency medicine physician, has been nominated to serve as assistant secretary for mental health and substance use. I would say overall, there were some tense moments in the hearing, but the nominees had a pretty friendly reception from senators of both parties. The next step is for the committee to vote on whether to recommend them to the full Senate, and there's no set timeline for that.
6: NPR's Selena Simmons-Duffin, thank you.
2: You're welcome.
19: Millions of federal student loan borrowers are late on their payments. Now we know a little more about why. Recent federal data shows many of these borrowers who aren't paying went to the same problem schools. That is, schools that often market to low-income students and rely on taxpayers to foot the bill. NPR's Corey Turner explains.
16: Back in 2015, Lisa Kallenbaugh was living in the Los Angeles area and struggling.
17: You know, I didn't really have a place to live. I was sleeping in my car.
16: That's when she learned about UEI College. It's a big for-profit chain that offers short-term career training for jobs like dental assistant and electrician. Kallenbaugh enrolled to become a computer tech. It cost nearly $20,000, but
17: I don't think I paid anything literally like opening up my wallet. It was just all the Pell Grant and the loan.
16: Both came from the federal student aid program. Cullenbaugh remembers the coursework being oddly easy and wasn't sure how it would lead to a good-paying job. She finished everything but a required externship that the school struggled to nail down. When it finally did...
17: It was in a far part of L.A., and I let them know that. I said, I can't afford the gas to get there. And it was just kind of like, oh, sorry.
16: Cullenbaugh says the school sold itself as a place that would do everything it could to lift up its students. Instead, she says she got a few basic computer skills, no externship, and no job.
17: Almost like this school is preying on the vulnerable. And looking back, it's like, oh, they got me.
16: The only thing Cullenbaugh has to show for it all is more than $10,000 in federal student loan debt. And this is where we get to that new federal data we mentioned in the intro. It shows there are hundreds of for-profit colleges, many of them short-term training programs like UEI, where at least 40% of recent borrowers are late on their payments.
20: These numbers were really jaw-dropping.
16: Eileen Connor heads the Project on Predatory Student Lending, a nonprofit that advocates on behalf of borrowers. And Preston Cooper studies student loan policy at the conservative-leaning American Enterprise Institute.
21: I was really shocked at just how many schools there are out there where a real significant chunk of borrowers are not making payments on their loans.
16: What's going on? Well, first, I asked UEI College.
22: We were concerned, and we need to do better, and it is all hands on deck right now tackling this problem.
16: Joseph Cockrell is a spokesman for UEI. He says the school has since closed Cullenbaugh's program, in part because it was clear it wasn't working well. But the data shows UEI also has a broader non-payment problem right now. That, Cockrell says, is because the pandemic payment pause, plus all the Biden-era talk of loan forgiveness, left borrowers feeling confused.
22: That they didn't know the status of their loans, thought their loans were forgiven, didn't know when or if they had to start repaying.
16: But the student loan experts NPR spoke with say many of these schools with high non-payment rates are also to blame. You can see it in their completion and job placement rates. Too many students are ending up with big debts, but no career to show for it. Not only that, Connor says.
20: If the federal student loan program did not exist, these schools would not exist.
16: That's because many of them market to low-income students who rely on government loans and grants to pay for their training. At many of these schools, Connor says, those federal dollars account for almost all of the school's revenue.
20: Why would anybody give or lend money to someone to go to these schools when it's a near certainty that they're not going to be able to repay it?
16: And Preston Cooper at AEI kind of agrees.
21: I think that if a private lender were looking at a school that has a 40%, 50% delinquency rate on past loans, they would probably say, we're not going to lend to that school.
16: And Cooper says, if a private bank wouldn't tolerate these kinds of losses, why does it make sense for taxpayers? The Trump administration has signaled it doesn't make sense, but it's not clear when or if the Education Department will do anything about it. Corey Turner, NPR News.

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2: 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Hi, everybody. I am Jen Blackmer. I am here with Joanne McKinney. Hi, Joanne.
1: Hello, Jen. We're having a good afternoon, aren't we?
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1: It absolutely is. And in that previous little bit from Dean McAuliffe, we heard a little bit about thanks. 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We have a $5 a month gift. If you commit to the $60, $5 a month for a year, you get a very special, unique IPR The Note mug. 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
2: Well, and we're coffee drinkers. A lot of us are coffee drinkers. Or tea. You can have tea in the mug.
1: Something with caffeine to fuel that morning and something to get you going besides our wonderful programming on IPR. 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
3: In your IPR forecast, tonight is partly cloudy with a small chance of rain and thunderstorms overnight. Our evening low only drops to 72. For tomorrow, rain and thunderstorms are likely. Our high is 84.
4: From NPR News, this is All Things Considered. I'm Juana Summers.
5: And I'm Mary Louise Kelly. A traffic stop can seem pretty straightforward. Police spot, say, a broken taillight or a driver speeding, so they pull the car over. But what if the stop isn't really about a traffic violation? Investigative journalist Joseph Cox has a new report for the tech news outlet 404 Media, a report on how law enforcement may be pulling people over based, at least in part, on their financial activity, activity that is shared with local police by Border Patrol. Joseph Cox, welcome.
6: Thank you so much for having me.
5: Your story begins with a man named Kyle Olson, who was driving, who gets pulled over in Montana. What happened?
6: The officer goes up to Olson's window and says, "Hey, it's just that I saw your license plate was a little bit obstructed." The law enforcement officer does search Olson's vehicle and does find, they say, cannabis, marijuana, and some edibles as well. But that obstructed license plate was not really the actual reason for the stop.
5: What was the actual reason?
6: Olson provided us with a DHS document, and it shows that somebody in Border Patrol actually provided a tip-off to the local Montana law enforcement. This Border Patrol official had analyzed Olson's financial activity and previous criminal history and had determined this seems like an interesting person to pull over. At that point in time, Olson was not suspected of any specific crime. It was more based on this analysis of Olson's financial activity. It seemed worth sending this intelligence over to the local police, who would then pull him over.
5: Does CPB obtain a warrant to get this data?
6: The agency declined to answer that question. Based on the available information, it seems unlikely that they're getting a warrant, because that is sort of the entire point of this predictive policing program, These people aren't suspected of a

0: that's why I decided, after many years of procrastination, to begin supporting them. And if you're one of those procrastinators like me, what are you waiting for? What are you waiting for? $5 a month. Come on, come on. Get with it. Here's how to give. Here's exactly how to give.
1: 800-646-1812. Thank you, Long Haul Paul. If you are a fan of pop of culture, you have heard Long Haul Paul. And we've actually had him on the show a few times now. Such a dear friend of public media. And where else are you going to hear a local artist like Paul, who was also a truck driver for years and years and years? He writes his own songs. Yeah, and one of the things that I know surprises a lot of folks is that our arts and culture community here in East Central Indiana is vibrant. There is so much to do. There is so much to enjoy. And how are you going to find out about all this stuff?
2: Well, you got to listen. You got to tune in. You got to put the effort into it. It doesn't come knocking on your door. But wait, it does. You can actually flip that dial. You can call, you can get on the app, or you can live stream. Who knows? Whatever you want to do. There's so many different ways to listen.
1: Yeah, we've had Paul on our show, Pop of Culture, a few times now, and that show is truly a labor of love. And we go everywhere in the listening area and beyond to bring you stories that you will not hear anywhere else, to bring you music from local artists, to tell you where you can see local artists' exhibitions and gallery showings and poetry readings.
2: Nobody else is doing this.
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1: If you're one of those folks who's sitting there and listening, or listening in your car, wherever you happen to be right now, and you're just thinking, yeah, I don't know if I can make a difference. 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
1: And as much as we hate to admit it, that is true, right? 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
1: The person who put this match up is one of my favorite donors of all times. Anonymous. The person who put this match up is anonymous, but I'm not being facetious. I'm not trying to be funny with that. There is something about a donor who is willing to put $1,000 up for a match and then not even disclose who they are, right? Because
2: that's
1: right. 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
2: 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It's more than support, Jen.
1: That
2: is love. 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
1: That's right.
2: Show us a little love this afternoon. 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
2: Oh, wouldn't that be fun to hang out with Long Haul Paul? 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
1: That's right. 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
5: Live from NPR News in Washington, I'm Ryland Barton. The Federal Reserve is defying President Trump's repeated calls to lower interest rates. Instead, for the first time in more than 3 years, the central bank is raising them. Trump expressed his displeasure in a social media post. NPR's Scott Horsley reports on the Fed's decision today to stick with its campaign to bring down inflation.
6: The central bank raised its benchmark interest rate by a quarter percentage point. The move, which was widely expected, will make it more expensive to borrow money, to buy a car or grow a business or carry a balance on your credit card. The Fed is trying to combat stubborn inflation, which has been rekindled by the U.S. war with Iran. Gasoline prices are averaging well above $4 a gallon, and diesel fuel is at a record high of $6.31 a gallon. Raising interest rates won't necessarily bring lower prices at the gas pump, but it may help tamp down demand. Retail sales data released earlier today show consumers continued to spend freely in August, even as prices rose faster than wages. Scott Horsley, NPR News, Washington.
5: President Trump goes to North Carolina today to support the Republican Senate candidate there. As NPR's Tamara Keith reports, as the midterms approach, Trump has promised to campaign for Republicans in tough races all over the country.
7: Polls have consistently shown Michael Whatley, the Republican nominee for U.S. Senate in North Carolina, trailing the state's former governor, Roy Cooper, a Democrat. Whatley was chairman of the Republican National Committee in 2024, and Trump partially credits him with his win that year. Democrats haven't won a U.S. Senate seat or presidential contest in North Carolina since 2008. But Republicans are now playing defense in a state Trump won by 3 points just 2 years ago. The theory is that Trump, though broadly unpopular, can excite the Republican base, specifically those who otherwise might sit out the midterms. Tamara Keith, NPR News.
5: The European Union has invited Canada to become the first associate member of the bloc. Terry Schultz reports from Brussels.
8: The EU and Canada have both been on the receiving end of President Trump's threats and tariffs and have been looking to reduce their dependence on the U.S. Now they'll seek a new relationship with each other as EU Commission President Ursula von der Leyen offered to create a new status.
9: I would like to work with you on opening the door for Canada to being the first associate member of the European Union.
8: It's not clear exactly what this status will entail or when it might be realized, but von der Leyen mentioned increasing cooperation in manufacturing, tech, defense, the Arctic, minerals, and AI. For NPR News, I'm Terry Schultz in Brussels.
5: Consumers continue to spend and help power the U.S. economy, according to the latest government snapshot. Retail sales increased a better-than-expected 1.2% last month after dipping a 0.5% in July. This is NPR News.
4: This is Indiana Public Radio News. I'm Stephanie Weekman. Indiana Secretary of State candidates are being challenged to sign on to a new voter bill of rights to protect voters and make the process easier in the state. Ben Thorpe explains.
10: Voter advocacy groups issued a number of recommendations, from same-day voter registration to keeping Indiana's primaries open. State Republicans, including Secretary of State candidate Max Engling, are pushing for closed primaries. Julia Vaughn is the executive director of Common Cause Indiana. She says their proposals are about improving the state's abysmal voter participation.
11: We've ranked 50th for voter turnout twice and never gotten out of the bottom third for all states for voter participation.
10: Vaughn says their group plans to ask Secretary of State candidates which of the proposals they will support if elected. I'm Ben Thorpe in Indianapolis.
4: Now let's ask for a little bit more different support from the Fall Pledge Drive with Jen and Joanne.
1: Thank you, Stephanie. And hello, everyone. Good evening. This is our final hour with you tonight here on the first day of our Fall Pledge Drive. I'm Jen Blackmer. I am here with Joanne McKinney. Hello, Joanne.
2: Hello, Jen. I'm hoping you folks out there will help us go into a really strong finish for the day. Come on, folks. It's your chance to call us.
1: Yeah, we have a goal for our pledge drive, for Fall Pledge Drive, of $20,000. And it seems to me that that's a pretty big number. But it's not unmanageable, is it, Joanne?
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12: This is All Things Considered from NPR News. I'm Juana Summers.
13: And I'm Mary Louise Kelly. The cost of borrowing money is going up. The Federal Reserve voted today to raise its benchmark interest rate for the first time in 3 years. Board Chairman Kevin Warsh said at today's press conference they are raising rates to tamp down on more than 5 years of inflation.
14: The plain fact is that inflation is too high and has been for too long.
13: So what does this mean for your wallet? Here to break it down are NPR personal finance reporter Stephen Bissaha and NPR senior national political correspondent Mara Liasson. Hi, you two.
15: Hello. Hi there.
13: Hi. So a rate hike, it's a quarter percentage point. That does not sound like a huge amount. Stephen, kick us off. What will this mean for all of us, for consumers?
15: Yeah, near term, it means the cost of borrowing is about to get a little more expensive. That includes mortgages, which they're not directly connected to interest rates, but they are influenced by them. Your standard mortgage has been climbing close to 7%, and this could push us past that point sooner rather than later. The more direct connection is with your credit card. So any new debt you put on that credit card, you'll likely have to pay more in interest on that debt. And any current debt that you already have, you'll have to pay more interest on that too.
13: More interest. How much more?
15: Honestly, it's not a lot more. I was talking with one of the finance experts at LendingTree about this and was told, you know, today's rate hike is not going to rock anyone's financial world. Like, by their math, if you have about $7,000 in credit card debt, this rate hike will mean paying only a few bucks more each month. Hmm. Remember that the Fed today, they only raised interest rates by a quarter of a percentage point. They also projected another similar rate hike this year, though that depends on how the economy's looking. These are all fairly modest moves, and on their own, it shouldn't cause much harm to people's finances.
13: Mara, fairly modest moves, Stephen just said, but politically, high costs are not fairly modest at all.
16: No, they are the number one issue for voters. Voters tell us in every poll and every focus group that the cost of living is their number one concern. You can't eat GDP. And for a very long time, we had this long, stable period of low interest rates and low inflation, but not recently. And the economy and voters' fears for their futures, for their kids' futures, are having a real impact on how they're thinking. We know from the past that inflation defeats presidents, defeats incumbents. That's why President Trump has been asking the Fed to cut rates for a year. That's obviously not what happened today.
13: No, indeed not. Stephen, just to make the basic point, prices are high. They've been high. Consumers are stressed out and have been stressed out about high costs. How does raising interest rates, something that, as you just explained, would actually make quite a few things more expensive, fit in?
15: Yeah, it does seem counterintuitive, right? You know, the Fed's ultimate goal here is reining in inflation, and this is going to raise some costs for consumers, even if it is pretty modest. The thing is, though, even with how stressed consumers are about costs right now, they are still spending. Like this morning, we got retail sales numbers for August, and they grew at 1.2% from a month earlier. So consumer spending not slowing down. And neither is commercial spending, especially, you know, with the AI boom leading to this like data center construction wave across the country. So raising interest rates, it is about just tapping the brakes on the economy. Ideally to raise borrowing costs, not enough to like tank that spending, but just slow it down a little bit. So from the Fed's perspective, this is a little short-term pain, some like maybe light whiplash from tapping those brakes, and it is worth it if it means lessening the pain from inflation in the long term.
16: Well, the long term is not what politicians in Washington are thinking about right now. Yeah. Short-term pain is what they're worried about, and the Republicans' ability to hold on to control in Washington is based on near-term impressions. And people in our swing voter focus groups do not see the difference between $4 gas and a nearly 7% mortgage or a more expensive car loan. High costs are high costs, and voters say it's changing their lives. They can't do the things or buy the things they used to. They say they're not poor, they're broke. They can't go on vacation, or they dipped into their 401k, and they can't afford the things that made up their middle class lifestyle. And that is a very big deal politically when the middle class feels they can't hang on.
13: Well, speaking of things that the president and other Republicans are worried about, President Trump, he's been calling for lower interest rates. He handpicked Kevin Warsh to be his Fed Reserve chair and gave him a pretty clear marching order. Like, I would like to see interest rates go down. That's the opposite of what just happened.
16: Yep. Warsh did not do what Trump wanted him to do. And just a couple of days ago, Trump said the U.S. should be paying, quote, the lowest interest rates in the world. He's also threatened to cut off big chunks of U.S. trade if rates aren't cut. But it looks like his threats backfired.
15: Yeah, I mean, if you're Kevin Warsh, the Fed had this real magnifying glass on it that, like, markets, they were watching to see if the Fed was actually independent from political interference, because we've seen other central banks in other countries, when they lose that independence, when they just respond to political pressure, that can have serious consequences when it comes to inflation and really hurt an economy.
13: Stephen, more rate hikes on the horizon?
15: Yeah, the Fed has signaled that they expect another rate hike before the end of the year. So it's not like we're expecting a spree of rate hikes, but we are certainly not going to see rates go down like President Trump wants, at least not for a while. And this means consumers will likely continue to feel squeezed this year by both the cost of borrowing along with the cost of just about everything else.
13: NPR's Stephen Bissaha and Mara Liasson, thank you both.
15: Thank you.
16: Thank you.
17: Without your help funding IPR, we'd sound a little different.
18: Good afternoon. I'm Stephanie Weekman, and this is Some Things Considered. Today, Thomas Ouellette reports from Anderson.
19: Well, Stephanie, our budget didn't quite get me to Anderson, but the side of I-69 is, well, it seems busy. It is certainly loud. And that's the news. I'm Thomas Ouellette at mile marker 229.
18: Thanks, Thomas. Also today, the governor announced something probably important. We're still working on confirmation. In your forecast, weather will be happening.
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21: Perfect. Well, you know, you could make a few sacrifices, right? Get water instead of getting that soda. And that starts adding up. You could get $15 a month. $15 a month would give us $180 a year. $180 a year goes a long way here and could buy some much needed gas for what Thomas is trying to do.
20: Absolutely.
21: Over in Anderson.
20: Yes. And not only that, but there's also, we talked earlier, Joanne, about peace of mind. That's one of the things that sustainers do for us, is in addition to giving us their hard-earned support, they do it in a way that we can depend on it. And we're able to create some semblance of a budget because we know that this money will be coming in. We know that it will be available for us to use to bring you the award-winning local reporting that
21: That's Thomas, right.
20: And Stephanie Weekman, who is our host for All Things Considered, and Stan Sollers, who you've been listening to for decades now. All of these folks are
21: That's made possible, right.
20: By you. You are the public in public radio.
21: Well, I went to a convention of folks like us in July, and I heard around the country, people stepped up. People stepped up last year. We lost our state and federal funding here in Indiana, and it was a really hard time. Well, we still don't have that funding.
20: That's right.
21: The theme over and over again was retention, retention, retention. And that's what we need. For those of you who stepped up, we thank you. We thank you from the bottoms of our hearts. However, we need you to continue to support us, be a sustainer at a high level, be a regular donor. Just come on in and help us so that we know the money's coming in, that we can continue to do these programs. We can have great local reporting. We can have the regional reporting, and we can have NPR. Those programs from NPR, along with American Public Media, the BBC, and other programs, we have to purchase.
20: Yeah.
21: And that total each year, the bill for that is almost $150,000. Help us cut into that.
20: Yeah, that's news to some people, really.
21: They think
20: it's just, you know, you're clicking a button to switch over to NPR or American Public Media. And it's not that way, right?
21: We
20: buy subscriptions to these stations, and we are to these networks, excuse me, and we're affiliates,
21: right?
20: And so we have permission to carry their news, but that costs money, and we know.
21: Yeah,
20: we get it.
21: We all do. We've been to the grocery store. We know.
20: Yeah. And we know that those of you who have been with us for a long time, we get it. We're coming to you again. And it's kind of, you know, it's the public media thing, right?
21: It is.
20: It's our identity.
21: It is, right?
20: People are like, I listen for the pledge drives.
21: Some people
20: do.
21: I had that comment earlier this week. So
20: yeah.
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20: That's
21: absolutely
20: right.
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18: It's 90 degrees outside the IPR studios in Muncie. Tonight, partly cloudy with a small chance of rain and thunderstorms overnight. Our evening low only drops to 72 degrees.
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13: This is All Things Considered from NPR News. I'm Mary Louise Kelly.
12: And I'm Juana Summers. An ectopic pregnancy is a condition where the fertilized egg implants and grows outside the uterus, most often in the fallopian tube, but sometimes elsewhere in the abdomen. This is a medical emergency that requires intervention. The fertilized egg can't become a viable pregnancy and can cause life-threatening bleeding. A new ProPublica investigation finds that deaths from ectopic pregnancies nearly doubled between 2020 and 2025 when compared with the 6 years before. And those numbers, they're much higher in states that have enacted abortion bans. ProPublica data reporter Andrea Suazo joins me now. Welcome.
22: Thank you so much for having me.
12: So if you could just start by telling us, what is it that makes an ectopic pregnancy dangerous, and what is the typical treatment?
22: When an ectopic pregnancy implants in a location outside of the uterus, or in rare cases, you know, in a C-section scar within the uterus, the real risk is that it is going to get big enough to rupture whatever organ or wherever it is implanted, and it causes catastrophic bleeding, which can lead very quickly to death.
12: When you took a look at this data and saw that deaths had jumped up from about 100 to nearly 200 deaths in recent years, what kind of questions did that raise for you?
22: I want to be clear that ectopic pregnancy is rare. The most recent estimates, which are a couple decades old, put it at about somewhere between 1 and 2% of pregnancies. What experts we talked to weren't sure of is, has that incidence rate risen in recent years? And that is something that we don't know, that folks we talked to didn't know, that a lot of people said more research is needed.
12: Yeah.
22: But when you see a doubling of death rates, and to be clear, this is happening nationally, the rise is steeper in states that implemented an abortion ban after the Dobbs decision. And if you're seeing an increase in deaths, that also potentially means there are a lot of bad outcomes that don't end in death.
12: Perhaps the biggest change to maternal health care in recent years is that the Supreme Court overturned Roe v. Wade in 2022, but many abortion bans, they actually do have exceptions for ectopic pregnancies, and yet you still see a steeper increase in states with bans. What's going on there?
22: Well, one thing that I think is important to note is that broadly, the states that have implemented strict abortion bans have for a long time had worse maternal outcomes than states that did not implement a ban. They may not have expanded Medicaid access. There may be fewer resources for pregnant women for postpartum care. However, what we saw in kind of combing through some lawsuits where women who had ectopic pregnancies are alleging delays in care, and just in talking to doctors, is that even if a state exempts ectopic pregnancy care from its abortion ban, there is that gray area before you can definitively see an ectopic pregnancy on an ultrasound. Doctors that we talked to feared that women are just being told to come back and come back and come back until something has gone wrong, or in the best case scenario, until they can locate that pregnancy and intervene. I think one of the other things that comes up here is ectopic pregnancies are typically going to cause complications before you get in for your first prenatal visit at your OBGYN's office.
12: Right.
22: That's usually around 10 weeks. And if you're experiencing pregnancy complications before that, generally you are going to go to the emergency department. And so emergency medical doctors may not be as aware of what they can and can't do within the confines of an abortion law. And they may just have less experience dealing with reproductive health issues.
6: Andrea, when you and your colleagues spoke with doctors and maternal health experts and present them with this data, to what degree do they see abortion restrictions as a significant factor in this increase?
22: I think it's very complicated to unpack that question, but there are potentially a lot of other things that are going into either the rate at which women are getting ectopic pregnancies. There are some risk factors, recent rises like an increase in sexually transmitted infections that occurred during the pandemic that could have led to increases in sort of fallopian tube scarring, which could increase the rate of ectopic pregnancies. And so experts broadly said we should study this, but it is really, really hard to unpack all of the possible variables. You know, death certificate data comes at the very end of each of these stories of a woman who didn't get care in time.
6: We've been speaking with Andrea Suazo of ProPublica. Her piece, reported with Agnel Philip, is online now. Thanks so much for sharing your reporting.
22: Thank you so much for having me.
17: 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And if you got it right, you won. Oh, and during this process, we were playing something like 13 minutes of commercials an hour. At IPR, there is no guessing. You are the secret. And you've already been listening to me for about 30 seconds, which means there's a pretty good chance that the programming on this station means something to you. 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
20: Yeah, we won't be playing any weird sounds or, you know, what they, you know, how they do sometimes. This is our last break. And I know you're at home and you're just saying, oh, that's so sad. I've just, Jen and Joanne have really just made my evening, right? Well, we want you to make our evening giving us a call, right?
21: That's right.
20: There is a drawing that will happen later tonight for what is called the Local Culture Tote Bag. And not only is it about local culture, it's also a tote bag. So it's got all the things going for it, right? And this is a gift for some lucky listener, supporter from the David Owsley Museum of Art. And it features a coffee mug. It features a really awesome looking black t-shirt, like one of the coolest things I've seen.
21: I know. I'm thinking I can just squirrel that away, right?
20: Yeah. No, you can't. It belongs in a tote bag.
21: Right? All right.
20: There's a book. There's bookmarks, stickers, mechanical pencils, a foldable bag that fits compactly into your luggage.
21: That's right.
20: You want to get in.
21: Take it along
20: drawing.
21: To the farmer's market.
20: Yeah.
21: It's packed in your purse and then you fill it up and you've got a way to carry all the goods home.
20: So one last opportunity to get your name in the drawing for the Local Culture Tote Bag. 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
21: That's right. Anybody who does that today will be entered in the drawing for that particular prize. But we have other things too. If you give during this pledge drive, you have the chance to win a very nice gift, $1,800 gift certificate for Holder Bedding. Any furniture there, they can take care of you with a mattress or other things. So $1,800 gift certificate towards something really nice. Thank you to the folks from Holder Bedding. We also have a $1,000 gift certificate from the folks at Murray's Jewelers for the Tulip Collection. So if you want a little bling, if you want a comfortable night's sleep, you've got some options. So put your name in and be one of the folks who is a lucky winner with us.
20: Absolutely. And I love the tulip collection. I have a tulip ring myself, and it's just so beautiful. So yes, you definitely want to do that. And this is your last chance, right? We have had such a wonderful time.
21: For today.
20: It's been so much fun, Joanne, to hang out with you all this afternoon and to hear from our listeners. And we want to hear from you. Marketplace is next. If you love Marketplace, give us a call. 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
18: As Jen said, Marketplace is up next here on Indiana Public Radio, followed by Q with Tom Power. It is 90 degrees outside our studios in Muncie. Tonight is partly cloudy with a small chance of rain and thunderstorms overnight. Our evening low only drops to 72 degrees. For tomorrow, rain and thunderstorms are likely with the greatest chance in the morning and early afternoon. The day is partly sunny with a high of 84. Then Friday is mostly cloudy and 80 degrees.
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9: In Los Angeles, I'm Kai Rizdahl. Wednesday, today, 16 September. Good as always to have you along, everybody. Kevin Warsh, the global economy is discovering, is a man of few words. So few, in fact, that in just a single one of his answers at his press conference today can be found his working theory of this economy.
14: As you might know, I'm not a data point dependent guy, so I won't react one way or another to data that shows up on our doorstep. But on your first question, I think the more important one, what transpired in the 7 weeks since we last met?
9: What indeed?
14: I'll highlight three things that have happened in that intermeeting period.
9: Please do.
14: One is I may have had a judgment 7 weeks ago about the strength of the economy. There's been a pretty wide-ranging set of data, including the labor markets, that the economy has strengthened. You might have heard me say that in Jackson Hole a few weeks ago. It's a judgment that I have and the committee has.
9: I heard you back then, indeed. Please go on.
14: Second, inflation trends. I said in Jackson Hole, trends matter. I said in Jackson Hole, we need to look outside the window and interrogate reality. My judgment some weeks ago was the inflation summer trends weren't passing the test. I've seen very little information since that would make me reverse that decision, so I've stuck with it.
9: Inflation trends not passing the test, that is important. Thing number three, then.
14: And the third thing that's changed in 7 weeks are geopolitics. I mean, there's no hiding from hot spots around the world. And our judgment about what is the most likely or least likely of the geopolitical situation has changed.
9: Changed as in not gotten better.
14: All three of those things lend themselves to a firm, unanimous decision today.
9: And that, ladies and gentlemen, is how the Federal Reserve's target for its main interest rate finds itself this afternoon, a quarter of a percentage point higher than it was when the day began. Wall Street today, well, I'll tell you what, when the Fed chairman starts talking about inflation trends not passing the test, traders do not much care for that. We will have the details when we do the numbers.

We've all had this happen, I think. You're at dinner or something, out with friends or on a trip maybe, and rather than ask the waiter to split a check like 10 ways,

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1: This final note on the way out today, which honestly, on a day not involving the Federal Reserve raising rates, might have been higher up in the program. The Census Bureau clued us in this morning to retail sales for August, up a somewhat surprising 1.2%. Surprising because, first of all, as we know, consumers are a tad cranky, and also because those sales were down 0.5% in July. Our media production team includes Brian Allison, John Foki, Montana Johnson, Drew Jostad, Gary O'Keefe, and Charlton Thorpe. Alex Simpson is the manager of media production. And I'm Kai Rizdahl. We will see you tomorrow, everybody. This is APM.
2: 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She lived her life, and I was like, what better use could she have now except to support public media?
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4: In your IPR forecast, tonight is partly cloudy with a small chance of rain and thunderstorms overnight. Our evening low only drops to 72 degrees. For tomorrow, rain and thunderstorms are likely with the greatest chance in the morning and early afternoon. The day is partly sunny with a high of 84. Friday is mostly cloudy and 80 degrees. And looking to the weekend, Saturday has a 40% chance of rain and thunderstorms after 2 o'clock. Despite that, the day will be mostly sunny with a warmer high again.
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5: Hey, I'm Ali Hassan, sitting in for Tom Power. Welcome to Q. Ludwig van Beethoven, President Harry Truman, Gotham City Commissioner Jim Gordon, drug-dealing pimp Drexel Spivey, Harry Potter's godfather, Shen from Kung Fu Panda. What do they all have in common? They're all a tiny list of characters played by the great Gary Oldman. Gary talks to Tom Power today about his wild work schedule, being knighted, and taking the opportunity to basically do his first TV series as a lead in Slow Horses. Plus, the Montreal hipster scene of the 2010s might have made her a little shy about sharing her folksy roots at first, but Bowen Island native Loren shares how she's owning her roots with an album that's real, raw, and at times funny.

0: Live from NPR News in Washington, I'm Ryland Barton. The House has passed a package of sanctions targeting key pillars of the Russian economy, sending it to President Trump's desk. Lawmakers are trying to deprive Russian President Vladimir Putin of the financial resources needed to wage the war against Ukraine. The legislation also gives President Trump new authority to impose tariffs on the biggest purchasers of Russian oil and natural gas, like China and India. The Federal Reserve raised its benchmark interest rate for the first time since 2023 today in an effort to quell inflation. As NPR's Stephen Bissaha reports, the quarter point hike is a small move, but the Fed also signaled more increases might come.
1: It's not a lot more. I was talking with one of the finance experts at LendingTree about this and was told today's rate hike is not going to rock anyone's financial world. By their math, if you have about $7,000 in credit card debt, this rate hike will mean paying only a few bucks more each month. Remember that the Fed today, they only raised interest rates by a quarter of a percentage point. They also projected another similar rate hike this year, though that depends on how the economy's looking. These are all fairly modest moves.
0: NPR's Steve Bissaha reporting. The Trump administration is turning its attention again to Venezuela amid high oil prices. The oil industry there has been in disrepair for decades as President Trump's encouraging investment. NPR's Willa Rubin reports that now American oil company Continental Resources says it's developing an oil field there.
2: Continental Resources says it's planning to develop a block holding about 30 billion barrels of oil in a part of Venezuela rich with the kind of thick, heavy crude the country is known for. Continental says it evaluated opportunities in Venezuela after President Trump urged American energy companies to invest. The Oklahoma-based company was founded by Trump ally and donor Harold Hamm. Continental's move comes weeks after Chevron announced it's expanding operations in Venezuela. That announcement came days after the Trump administration said it's working with a private company headquartered in Barbados to develop 17 Venezuelan oil fields. All of these projects will take months, if not years, to develop. Willa Rubin, NPR News.
0: Nearly one in five members of Congress will not return to their seats next year. NPR's Stephen Fowler reports there's been a historic level of retirements, resignations, and runs for other office.
3: There are 99 seats guaranteed to have a different member from the start of 2025. That number is likely to rise as dozens of incumbents are locked into competitive races and could lose in November. This year, a record number of senators and representatives announced earlier than ever that they were retiring or running for a different office. 16 lawmakers died or resigned, and another 13 lost their primary elections. That includes a number of older House Democrats knocked off by younger challengers and President Trump ousted incumbents he felt had crossed him. Stephen Fowler, NPR News.
0: U.S. stocks slipped today. The S&P 500 fell nearly 0.5%. This is NPR. Meta CEO Mark Zuckerberg says it's up to each AI company to ensure its technology is safe, distancing himself from calls for a coordinated slowdown in AI development. He argues that companies are already motivated to develop models safely due to liability. He says that companies should focus on building safe AI models rather than systems that can improve themselves automatically. The literary world is celebrating the legacy of Pulitzer Prize-winning author Annie Dillard, who authored more than a dozen books and other works. She died yesterday at the age of 81. Atelka Lahosky has this remembrance.
4: Annie Dillard wrote Pilgrim at Tinker Creek, An American Childhood, and The Writing Life. When she was not writing, as she told NPR in 2016, she loved playing baseball.
5: I didn't quit until my 50s. When I'd go down for the grounder and it would just go under my glove. And I thought, well, that was a fluke. And then the next one went under my glove and the next one went under my glove. And what it was my pot belly.
4: Annie Dillard's many awards included the 2014 National Humanities Medal. For NPR News, I'm Atelka Lahosky.
0: Scientists have discovered a crater on the moon that's bigger than the Roman Colosseum, the result of a powerful impact 2 years ago. It's the solar system's biggest known impact crater carved out in recent times. They say such a large-scale event's estimated to occur only once every 132 years, making this a treasure trove of information as NASA prepares to build a base for astronauts on the moon. I'm Ryland Barton, and you're listening to NPR News from Washington.
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9: Hey, you're listening to Q from CBC on Public Radio in the United States. I'm Ali Hassan, sitting in for Tom Power. If you somehow haven't seen Gary Oldman on screen, it's very hard to explain just what an insanely versatile actor he is. He played Winston Churchill. He actually won an Oscar for that. He's been a wizard in Harry Potter, a spy in Tinker Tailor Soldier Spy, Lee Harvey Oswald in JFK, Dracula in Dracula, Sid Vicious in Sid and Nancy. Many moons ago, he was an Irish mobster in a movie called State of Grace. He smoked so much in that movie, it made me start smoking. That's how compelling an actor he is. And that's really just a fraction of his work. But for all his variety, Gary Oldman will tell you that he's rarely had a chance to really live inside a role for years at a time. And that's because he's only really ever made movies, not TV shows. That is, until the Apple TV Plus British spy thriller Slow Horses. Gary Oldman stars as Jackson Lamb, this veteran spy who is crude, rude, and shrewd. And at the risk of breaking that rhyme scheme, he's a bit gassy, too, if we're being honest. Here's a bit of that character opposite Kristen Scott Thomas, who plays his boss.
10: If there's a hit on one of your team, you report it upwards, in this case to me.
11: Well, ordinarily I would have done, but there were special circumstances.
10: Which were?
11: I couldn't be asked.
10: That's not a special circumstance, Jackson. That is your prevailing condition, and this time it might just prove terminal.
11: Oh, you want to go to the mats, Diana? Just let me know. I've got so much dirt on you, I could start an allotment.
9: Slow Horses is entering its sixth season, and just ahead of that, Gary Oldman stopped by the studio to talk to Tom. You're going to hear a lot in this conversation, how Gary Oldman approaches his work, but also how a discovery of an old Chopin record when he was 12 informed so much of his approach to acting. He's going to talk about playing Sirius Black in Harry Potter, and after decades in the business, what he considers his biggest pet peeve when it comes to acting. Here is Gary Oldman in conversation with Tom Power.
12: How are you?
13: Good, good.
12: Yeah. I felt self-conscious taking my tea bag out in front of you.
13: But you can do two things at once. You can introduce the show and remove a tea bag.
12: Now listen, yeah. if I didn't forget about it, I would have used a spoon. And I would have, you know, did you ever dig on the side of it too and get it all out of it? I heard you're not supposed to. I do that too, you know?
13: Yeah.
12: And then I dig it out, but I said I must remove it now. And because I'm not having too strong tea. How are you? Doing all right?
13: Yeah, I'm good.
12: You're great in this new season. I'm so delighted there's a new season of it.
13: Yeah. Season six. Yeah. 6 years. We've been going.
12: I was talking to my mother about it the other day, because I love the show, my mother loves the show, and we were talking about it, and she said, I tell you what I like about the show, Tom, she said, I never know what he's going to say, I never know what he's going to do.
13: Yeah.
12: And I was going to say to you, after about six seasons now, are you ever still surprised by Jackson Lamb? Are you ever surprised by what he says or does?
13: Occasionally. We there's a very good working atmosphere on the set, and it is very collaborative. There's sort of no one upstairs sort of saying no, you can't do that. You know we get pretty free. And after 6 years, you get to know the characters. I know if Lamb wouldn't say it.
12: The other thing I wanted to ask you about him is that the first time I talked to you was for season two, and you were talking to me about how one of the things you were most excited to do when you got this role was spend some time with the character. You know, like when you would do a film, you would spend some time with the character. It might be months, it might be a year, but that'd be it.
13: Yeah.
12: And you said you were really looking forward to, if I'm remembering this correctly, looking forward to spending some time with the same character years and years and years.
13: Yeah.
12: How has it been I mean, this is a nice chance to check in. This is like that British thing, that British show where they started observing the children when they were in kindergarten, you know?
13: Yeah. And then they speak to, what is it, 7 and 21, and then, yeah.
12: Yeah, this is like that. Yeah. How has it been? Well, can I call you Gary?
13: Yeah,
12: Sir Gary?
13: No.
12: Okay.
13: Gary.
12: How has it been, Gary, staying with a character this long?
13: Well, let's put it this way. There's a sort of a low frequency that you have of anxiety when you go into a new job. It's not overpowering, but there is a stress level and an anxiety to it.
12: Yeah.
13: I haven't experienced that for 6 years.
12: Yeah, that must be nice.
13: How about
12: character-wise, though? I mean, it's also like, I would think someone who thinks about this a lot, as I know you do, there must be something to getting to dig into a character for that long.
13: Well, what it tends to do is it just percolates. He's sort of always there. I'm thinking about him. Yeah.
12: Really?
13: Yeah. Yeah. I even say sometimes I'll make a comment or something, and I said to my wife, "God, that sounded like Lamb, didn't it? Or Lamb would have made that observation."
12: Answer me this though: can you tell the story, because it's a good story? The way that this Jackson Lamb character came to you, I love. Is that it felt very much exactly what you were looking for. Because you were a bit tired of being in the makeup chair, is that right? So can you tell the story?
13: Well, it was a wish list, basically, that I said to my producing partner, Doug, we were looking for something, as we always are, I guess. You know, you're always looking for something that's interesting out there. And I said to him, you know, I'm a fan of long form. We're both fans of long form TV. And I said, God, wouldn't it be nice? I'm really jealous of these actors that sort of, they come in every season and they work together and, you know, and it's sort of, it's like, it's regular work. And they all look like they all get on and they just come together almost like a company of a theatre company of actors. And I said, I'd love to do something like that. I said, but I enjoyed doing a Tinker Tailor Soldier Spy. And I said, maybe something in the spy world would be ideal. I'm sick of prosthetic makeup, so I don't really want to spend too long in the makeup. I want to look kind of roughly how I look. I don't want a wig. I don't want makeup. I don't want to sit there for 3 hours in the chair. I'd also like to do something that's probably a little more closer to my own accent, because I've done years of doing different accents and things. And I said, so that would be great. I don't want elaborate clothes. And, you know, so it's, it's, can you maybe go out and find a job like that?
12: Yeah.
13: And he did.
12: Well, didn't he say he already had one?
13: Well, that was it. Yes, I remember. He had been sent Slow Horses, and we were on an airplane together, and he was had a smile on his face and was chuckling at some things, and I said, oh, you know, what's that you're reading? And he said, oh, I'm reading a script here that's about to become your best friend. Yeah. it was as if it fell from the sky. Yeah.
12: I do like reading about you and your thoughtfulness around the characters you play. And I like the obsessiveness you have around it sometimes. I like reading about it, you know, and I read this story about you. And I think it might be one of the first times you ever got truly obsessive about something. Can we play that music?

0: So that's Chopin. That's the waltz in D-flat major, the Opus 64, the minute waltz, as it's called.
1: Yeah.
0: Performed there by Liberace. And I was trying to figure out, I read the story that you heard Chopin and you, without any training at all, went out and bought a piano book, went out and got a piano, and got pretty obsessive. I also read that you had a Liberace record at the house. Yeah, I wondered if this was the what you heard.
1: Yeah. Well, one of the tracks I would have heard, I found it in the basement, and the cover, the actual album cover, was a little moldy, a little damp.
0: Yeah.
1: And it must have been my mother's, I guess. And it was, Liberace plays Chopin. Well, I would have been about 12, I think. And I found this album and put it on the turntable. And I just thought, wow, I'd like to do that. And, I got a book. Initially, before I had the piano, I drew out the keys of the piano on paper that I sellotaped together, and I would put it on the kitchen table so I could actually practice on a table on paper, and learn the keys and very rudimentary sort of beginnings of theory I got myself a book, saved up my pocket money, bought a piano for 10 quid in Peckham, and an upright piano, second hand, and then I found a teacher.
0: Do you think that was the earliest? Because I think that's the earliest of you getting obsessive, and I think that's how you get around the roles that you play, or even acting in general.
1: That's an interesting theory.
0: I charge by the hour. You know?
1: I know. I never. I see it all now. It's just all so clear.
0: But you know what I mean? Am I on something?
1: Music was the first step in that respect. I'd never looked at it like, I've never thought of it like that. But you're correct. I still use music as a way in to characters sometimes. It depends. It could be something as simple as shoes, a haircut, a jacket, an image that you have of a character. It could be music that is the key that opens the door to character.
0: Like a song associated with that character?
1: Yeah, a song or a particular type of, or an instrument. Yeah, I still, when I did, this is a little obvious, but when I did True Romance, I just listened to rap from breakfast to dinner. Yeah.
0: Is it like my father used to say that, and I feel this way doing this interview, or like doing interviews in general, is that my dad used to, so my dad was a poor golfer, but he loved golfing. And he used to say to me, he would go out in the driving range and go out in the putting green, and he'd say, I practice and practice and practice and practice and practice. And then when I get on the course, I try to forget it all. You know, I just try to, I forget. And even here now, I'm after doing about 8 pounds of research on you. And I'm trying not to think, I'm trying not to be. Yeah. Is it kind of like that when you're doing that, when you're sitting in a room listening to rap all over and over and over again? Is it kind of like that? You're just letting it get in there, putting the cookies in the oven, and then hoping that got in there somewhere in the performance? Or are you being a bit methodical about it? Like, I got to make sure to be like that.
1: You know, the thing that you're going for is a truth.
0: Yeah.
1: But truth has to be married with, coupled with technique, because you've got to hit marks and you've got to look a certain way, and sometimes you're looking at a piece of tape
0: yeah.
1: on a wall.
0: Yeah.
1: And, well, gee, that spaceship's awfully close, you know. And you're, right, but so you're doing this kind of, you're doing this kind of stuff, you know. There's, and you're following your eye line, you know. And
0: yeah, yeah, yeah,
1: and
0: yeah, the, yeah.
1: And there's Batman.
0: Yeah.
1: Or whatever. But so you've got to marry these two things together. So there's a sort of, initially, many years ago, and at drama school and in my early work, there's a dedication and a commitment to the craft.
0: Mm.
1: And then there's this pursuit of truth in the work.
0: Mm.
1: And the two have to come together, and then you just have to forget it. That's the thing. The moment you're aware of what you're doing,
0: yeah.
1: the moment you hear your own voice,
0: yeah.
1: is you're in trouble.
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2: And sitting in for Tom Power, you are listening to Q, and you're in the middle of Tom's conversation with the actor Gary Oldman. He stars as Jackson Lamb in the Apple TV Plus spy series Slow Horses. That show starts its sixth season today. So Gary's known for having a massive range when it comes to acting. I mean, he's transformed seamlessly into a space villain, into Winston Churchill and Lee Harvey Oswald. And if you ask Gary Oldman how he approaches his roles, he'll tell you that he makes sure to do on screen what he would do in real life. Like if there were noodles on screen, he would actually eat them. Here's Gary.
1: My pet peeve, the thing I can't bear is when people are in eating scenes.
0: Yeah.
1: And they're not eating.
0: I see that too. When they have the cup and the cup, there's nothing in the cup.
1: Yeah. And then they pick at the, they're doing dialogue, but they're picking at the food and they're saying, this, Lamb is an eater. Jackson Lamb is a junk food junkie.
0: And you're eating.
1: And you've got to, yeah, you have to eat. That's what he does. And occasionally, like in season two, occasionally, you know, I've a noodle scene in a Chinese restaurant, and I ate 17 bowls of noodles. And then they broke for lunch. they always break for lunch. Now I'm fine.
0: I'm all right. Okay. I'm going to go have a nap.
1: Yeah, I'm in a food coma. Thanks very much. But yeah, I can't bear that. It's, you know, when people pour coffee or they pour tea, it has to take the time it takes.
0: Yeah.
1: Don't cutting bread or buttering toast, whatever it is, do it as you would in your everyday life. And then, of course, sometimes the things that you do instinctively that you've done since you were born, which is like opening a door and walking through it or getting in a car, become suddenly, yeah. It's like, I forgot
0: how to do this.
1: I forgot how to open a door and walk through it. It's the weirdest thing.
2: As a tribute to Gary Oldman, if there's ever food in front of me, I will eat it on screen or not. If you're just tuning in, we've been listening to Tom's conversation with the actor Gary Oldman, and I just want to set up the next thing that you're going to hear. Starting in 2005, Gary played Commissioner Gordon in Christopher Nolan's Batman trilogy, and at the time, he lived between the U.S. and the U.K., constantly flying back and forth during filming. Tom asked Gary about that, but first, here's a clip of Gary as Commissioner Gordon from the end of the first film, Batman Begins.
5: What about escalation?
6: Escalation.
5: We start carrying semi-automatics, they buy automatics. We start wearing Kevlar. They buy armor-piercing rounds.
6: Man.
5: And you're wearing a mask. Jumping off rooftops.
0: I heard, I love the story, that you were going back and forth so much between the UK and the US that you had jet lag and you used it in the character.
1: Yeah.
0: Is that true?
1: Yeah. Yeah, the world weariness of...
0: Tell me that now.
1: James Gordon. I was as a single dad, and I had the kids, two boys, and I said to Chris, look, I'm going to go home a lot, commute, if you like. Is that okay? And he said, yeah, fine. So what I would do, I would shoot a scene, and the next morning I would be in the car on the way to the airport, and I would get this, it was United Airways, and I would always get the same flight. And I said, if there's anything wrong with the dailies, if there's a scratch negative or something, I'm in the car, call me, and I'll turn around and come back. But other than that, I will be going home. And I went home, so I'd work for 2 days, and I'd go home for like 4 days. Then I'd come in for a weekend.
7: Jeez, look,
1: and then I'd come back for a week.
7: And that's London, LA, buddy,
1: yeah,
7: you know.
1: And then I would go back. Once I did a night shoot, I went in and did one scene and then flew back the next morning. I flew in for the one scene. And I had this sort of, I don't know, by the end, I think I did something like 27 round trips. And by the end, it was just like really taking a taxi. Honestly, it wasn't, you know, I had things to do. I would sleep and come in. But there was a sort of, I used the sort of tiredness as the struggle that Gordon was having with just trying to clean up a city, and never really getting very far with it, you know, and that sort of world weariness of doing a job in a trying to police a city that was rampant with crime.
0: There's an old term, expression they use in Buddhism, I heard one time that someone said to me, which was, never waste your suffering.
1: Oh, no, I haven't done that.
0: And I was saying, like, you didn't waste your suffering there, did you?
1: No, my whole career has been not wasting any of that.
2: That's the first part of Tom's conversation with Gary Oldman. He stars as Jackson Lamb in the Apple TV Plus series Slow Horses. Coming up, you'll hear more of Tom's conversation with Gary, or pardon me, Sir Gary Oldman. They'll talk about what it was like for him to be knighted last year and about his part in the Harry Potter world. In the meantime, here's another British knight, Mick Jagger, with the theme song for the show Slow Horses. This is Strange Game.

That is Mick Jagger with Strange Game from the TV show Slow Horses. Gary Oldman stars in that show, and he is on cue today. And you're going to hear more of his chat with Tom Bauer coming up after this.

0: 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This is Larry Beck, host of Blue Notes on IPR, inviting you to join me each month for classic jazz. 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
2: Ali Hassan sitting in for Tom Power. You're listening to Q, and you're in the middle of Tom's conversation with the great Gary Oldman. Gary currently stars in the Apple TV Plus series Slow Horses, which is entering its sixth season. And one of the great things about Gary Oldman, one of the many great things, is that he is an actor for every generation. Whether you got to know him in the early days as the villain in Lyon, or I should say Lyon, the professional, or later on as Winston Churchill, he's had an impact. And for the Harry Potter generation, he's Sirius Black, godfather to Harry himself. And that's where this conversation with Tom picks up, with a clip of Gary as Sirius Black in The Prisoner of Azkaban.
3: Enough talk, Remus. Come on, let's kill him.
4: Wait.
3: I did my waiting. 12 years of it. In Azkaban.
5: What do you make of that now?
6: It's all right, I guess, yeah.
5: That's the only one that I didn't have a story attached to, and I wondered if there was anything from... Because I also know you're a great observer of people. I know you... You'll often say... What did you say when... I heard you read an interview one time. You were like, I'll look at someone in the street, and I'll say, I'll add that to the file.
6: I'll put that in the... In the Rolodex.
5: I didn't know if you had anything for that.
6: My wife says to me, stop looking. Stop staring. Like I'm working, I'll see sometimes even from a moving car, I'll see someone on the street and I'll take a picture.
5: What are you looking for?
6: I don't know yet. Because something might come along where you go, I'm going to pull that one. I've got one in the bank that I can And I have this also a thing of, it doesn't drive her mad. Actually, she finds it quite amusing. Is if I'm watching a show, let's say I'm watching Kin.
5: I don't know Kin.
6: You know Kin?
5: Do you know Kin?
6: The TV series, it's set in Ireland. And then I'm walking around talking to myself, and I'm Irish, you know. So we're watching the show. And, we take a break or whatever, you know, and it's like, would you like a cup of tea? Let me go and make a cup of tea. And all of a sudden I've got this stupid, that'll happen for three days or 2 days. I'll have this Irish thing in my head and then we'll be channel surfing and they'll be like, Married at First Sight, Australia. The reality show.
5: Yeah.
6: You know, and I'll maybe stop on that for a minute or go, what the hell is this? And I'll be Australian for the evening. I mean, the only story I've got about that particular scene in Azkaban, I think there were 11 or 12 of us that ended up in the scene.
5: Yeah.
6: There was a rat called Scabbers who has to have a break every 15 minutes. And he kept going off. And I go, why have we stopped? What? And someone would come in and grab the rat and take him off. I say, why are we keep stopping? Why are we like this? And they said, well, Scabbers.
5: Scabbers got a union break.
6: Yeah, he gets stressed out and he has to have a break every 15 minutes. And I said, a break every 15 minutes? I said, who's his agent? You know, it was like it was a whole world unto to itself.
5: That's so funny.
6: I loved it.
5: Let me ask you one more thing, if you don't mind. I wanted to ask you about the experience of being knighted. Can you describe to me the experience of, I heard this thing you said where you were like, I've won a lot of acting awards and it's lovely. I'm very grateful to it, but it's also very similar to acting. You're on a stage looking at an audience.
6: Yeah.
5: Can you describe to me the experience of kneeling down and having a sword placed on you and being knighted?
6: Overwhelming. It's bizarre.
5: Really?
6: First of all, you're overwhelmed by the sheer sort of the history of it. It was at Windsor Castle, which I'd never been inside. There's a sort of a quintet playing. There's the statue of Queen Victoria. The ceiling's a handpipe. I mean, it's just beyond the pomp and circumstance of it. Here's one of the great things about it was that you were there with people who are behind the scenes that you don't hear about, that are working on medicine or science or they've done incredible things for youth, community. So they're being recognized for their work. I mean, I'm sort of up front, as in front of the camera.
5: Yeah.
6: But you were there with a whole mixed bag of people of all different ages, and then you're led in, and then your name is called. You know, Sir Gary Oldman for his services to drama, and you walk up to the prince, but the would-be king, and then there's this whole choreography where he reaches behind, just lowers his arm, and the sword is placed into his hand, taps the shoulder, and then just lowers it, and the sword just disappears. It's taken from him, and you have a little chat, and that's it. But it's a gas. It's a trip.
5: You know what? Yeah. Thanks for coming in. Imagine all that moment that being knighted wouldn't have happened if it wasn't for Liberace and Chopin. How about that?
6: God bless him.
5: God bless him.
6: Liberace.
5: He is. God love him. If it wasn't for him, we wouldn't be here today. Lovely to see you again. Thanks so
6: really?
5: Much for coming in.
6: Yeah, glad to meet you in person.
5: Same right here.
2: That was Tom's conversation with the actor Gary Oldman. And speaking of it being a gas, as he said, he stars as Jackson Lamb in the Apple TV Plus show Slow Horses. Check that out. The first episode of season 6 is out today.
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2: I'm Ali Hassan. You're listening to Q. I want to ask you, do you have a guilty pleasure? Something you feel like you can only love in secret? Like egg salad sandwiches from a rural gas station? Maybe a Petro-Canada on the road to Northern Ontario? That's very specific. I'm just throwing that off the top of my head. I don't know anyone who likes that. But for Loren, a musician from British Columbia's Bowen Island, folk music was that thing. She grew up around it. Her dad even had his own folk festival. But after leaving Bowen Island for Montreal and being surrounded by the hipsters of the 2010s, she felt a bit shy about her roots and love of folk music. The Montreal hipsters ruined it. So she hid it. But now in her 30s, she's decided to fully lean in. It's all over her new record. And that record is called Don't Be Funny Without Me. Take a listen.

0: That is A Bit of Gold in California by Loren. Across the album, she examines her 20s as she unpacks different relationships, romantic, platonic, even her relationship to her songwriting and being a performer. The album is introspective. It's raw at times. It's also funny. It's her egg salad sandwich. Loren joined Q guest host Garvia Bailey from Montreal to talk about all this. And Garvia started by asking how music first came into Loren's life. Here's that conversation.
1: My parents are musicians. They play music. But my mom didn't start until she was in her 50s. And I remember she started playing mandolin and she got really into bluegrass music. And my dad has always been a songwriter. He's been playing folk music since he was a teenager. So music was always in our house. But I remember that moment that my mom discovered her relationship with it and being very inspired, because a lot of her friends at that same time in this interval in their lives were drawn to bluegrass. And so it was kind of like this fascinating thing where suddenly my parents' friends were kind of in our kitchen jamming and exchanging tunes. And it just felt very inclusive. Everyone was encouraged to pick up a guitar and try and lead a song. So that definitely is something that I think of and think back to.
2: Didn't your dad also start his own folk festival in Winnipeg?
1: He did. He absolutely did. It's called Barley Waters Folk Fest, I believe. Huh. And he always jokes that it was made so that he could perform. He wanted an excuse to get on stage. But yeah, I think my parents were very inspiring in that way, where they just started things and made it look really easy and fun and encouraged me to do the same.
2: And you know, your upbringing is based in a pretty creative place. And if anyone listening has never been to Bowen Island, British Columbia, it is a really unique part of Canada. I'm wondering if you can just paint a picture of it for those who have never touched on the Bowen vibe.
1: It's very strange. It's changed a lot since I was a kid. But tiny island, picture like everyone knowing each other's business. Like whenever I bring a partner home, suddenly everyone knows. And then they're like, oh, you must be like with Loren Spear. And so it's kind of one of those places, like Gilmore Girls-esque, where there are just all these like fascinating characters and they're all entangled. And it's extremely beautiful also. It's like arbutus trees by the water, seals, whales, eagles. Like it is just kind of exploding with life.
2: Do you feel like it shaped the artist that you are today? Or, I mean, everything that we do shapes who we are today. The question is more about the specifics of how a place like that shapes your artistic endeavors.
1: I think it absolutely did in so many ways that I'm still kind of discovering. I think in terms of writing, whenever I'm home, I find myself writing about my surroundings, just like the nature that I'm in, or my family, or the people in this community. But I think one thing that I was really taught from growing up there was to have strong relationships with my family and friends and community. So I think that definitely translated into this album for sure, because I have it in front of me and I'm looking at like all the people that played on it, and it's all my best friends or like people from different corners of my life. And I think that is something that I saw on Bowen for sure.
2: I'm going to throw a little bit of music from that album. Yeah. This is a tune called Freewheeling.

0: write a song that makes me feel this way. And I think I was at the time, again, in my 20s, trying to figure out what my sound was, what I wanted to sing about. I think I kind of pushed this like pop country side of myself to the side because I didn't really know where it fit. So this is an old song. This I wrote in 2019, and it's only now come to life.
1: That idea of pushing, you know, when we're around that age, finding ourselves, a bit of shame can come with that, like the shame of liking something. Were you, what you were experiencing?
0: Oh, totally. I mean, Montreal, when I first moved here, was like very capital C cool. It was, and I did not have any connection to like the country and folk scene. It was very much when like Grimes was coming up, Mac DeMarco, Tops, like, and a lot of experimental music, which I did not do. I knew bluegrass and folk. And so I would, there's this bar in Montreal called Grumpy's that I used to go to every Wednesday night with my friend and like play bluegrass kind of into the wee hours. But I couldn't see that style of music in other parts of the city. And I think I felt like a loser.
1: Oh, dude.
0: But thankfully that is something that I've left behind, where I'm kind of like, you know what? Whatever makes you feel good is cool. I think this idea of what is cool, what is not cool, I just don't think it exists for me anymore.
1: That is the kind of wisdom that is such a gift that comes with age, you know, to just let go. So the song Freewheeling, it's clear that it's about a breakup, but it feels more like it's a celebration. You know, a celebration of, I don't know if it's freedom or independence. Can you talk to me a little bit about that? Am I hitting that correctly?
0: Oh, totally. Totally. Yeah. That's extremely right. I think it was a breakup song for sure. The story is like, you're driving down the road, you pick up somebody, they're in your car, you have this conversation, this moment with them, and then you drop them off and then you keep driving. And your paths split at that point. I loved that image. I loved thinking about life in that way, having these characters come through and you want to hold on to them, but sometimes you don't get to, and that's life. And I think I've written just countless breakup songs kind of from multiple angles, and I was growing tired of this position of being really sad, and I wanted to have some like relief and lightness when it came to letting somebody go. So that was kind of at the center of this song.
1: It's a great little anthem. I think it should be adopted as such. Let's hear a little bit more. This is a tune called Otherwise I'm Fine.

0: Those are some heavy lyrics. It's called, the tune is called Otherwise I'm Fine by Loren. That song stood out to me. I mean, the lyrics tell the story, but can you tell me what you feel like it's about?
1: Mm-hmm. The song itself is about the first tour I ever went on. And I took one of my best friends, and they're not a tour manager. They're a filmmaker, but I needed somebody by my side. I didn't have my license at the time. So the two of us hopped in like a borrowed car from a friend of a friend and drove all over Europe and the UK together. And it was kind of a comedy of errors. We were both in challenging relationships. We,

0: My friend had just lost their father, and it was a heavy time, and we were just kind of going through it, but side by side, very much so in this car moving forward. So that's what the song is about. It's about this, it's kind of like love letter to my friend that no matter what is going on, we're together, even though we live in different places, like we're traveling through life together in one way or another. But the snippet that you played, I think was me trying to understand how I was being perceived. It was me having this new awareness of putting out music and having my face and body attached to this thing that I love so much, and kind of grappling with that. I think I understand why some artists don't want to show their face, because it's a whole other part of the job. And I think, again, I was trying to figure out who I was and just feeling insecure with that part of the job.
1: Do you feel like you've made peace with that? Does it feel like it's you've come to kind of a resolution with all of that?
0: I don't think resolution, but it's definitely settling. I think what has changed is accepting that life is in flux, and the way that you are is in flux, and it will always be. And I think I was trying to like hold on to like one core part of myself while not accepting that I change. And I think as I get older and I'm no longer in my 20s and I'm in my 30s and my body is changing and I'm aging, I think it's so nice to be in that place to be able to accept that too, because as soon as you're kind of like, okay, this is who I am, this is what I look like, this is what I'm about, it changes. So I think I've kind of made peace with that. Or I'm trying to. Yeah.
1: Yeah. Definitely. On the road, on the path, on the journey.
0: On the journey.
1: Yeah. Lauren, thank you so much for being here. It's been a pleasure.
0: Thank you. Thank you for your wonderful questions.